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14: Welcome to Sidelines and Sacrifices.
15: Yeah, welcome back to another episode of Sidelines and Sacrifices. How's it going, Kelly?
14: Yeah, good, thanks. Not a bad day.
15: Busy as per usual?
14: Always busy.
15: Boring.
14: Always busy.
15: Busy is boring.
14: What about you?
15: Oh, no, another flat out day.
14: Yeah.
15: Planning for podcasts, mate. You know, looking after my grandbabies as you do. Fantastic opportunity today to welcome Trevor Shaler to our podcast. Welcome, Trevor.
14: Welcome.
16: Kia ora, thank you for having me. It's nice to meet you both Kelly and Craig.
14: It's nice to meet you.
15: Yeah, we're super excited, mate. As I said to you on the phone, Trevor, bucket list. It's an early tick for me, mate.
16: Yeah, no, there must be some holes in that bucket, bro. There's been some holes in there, I'm sure. Got to be.
14: Well, we did ask about 10 other people. They weren't available.
16: Oh, right, yeah. Okay.
15: as I say, we're very privileged to have Trevor in this studio so early on in our podcast. And it's fantastic because everything we're trying to achieve with our podcast behind the scenes and a lot of the work that goes in behind the scenes of sport was perfectly fitting for what we want to do. So, Trevor, if you want to start us off with a journey of

0: your beginning into the boxing world or into the world or?
1: Yep, easy as. I think a good starting point, I won't start from when I was born because we might not, you know.
2: Have enough time.
1: Yeah, yeah. Exactly, so we won't go there. But, I mean, it is important to start with, you know, my upbringing and stuff. So, I mean, I was born and bred here in Palmerston North in the Manawatū. My parents were young parents. And so they had five boys.
2: Oof.
1: So there's 6.5 year gap between my oldest brother and my youngest brother. So, you know, I was number two.
2: Not a very big gap. It's all bang, bang, bang.
1: Yeah. Well, here's the thing. So I was born on New Year's Eve, 31st of December. And if I was born a day later, I would have been born in the same year as my younger brother.
2: Oh, wow.
1: Yeah. So the gap between us was pretty tight. And I'm not sure what the issue was. We had TV. well, Mum and Dad, I should say, had TV, but obviously five boys. So you could see, really, if I'm honest, the boxing was always pretty high on the list. When there's five of you. We brought up in Awapuni, you know, went to Awapuni Primary School, Monrad Intermediate, and on to Awatapu College. And it's a lot of fighting growing up when we were kids. You know, it was just the nature of us all running around doing different things. My oldest brother, Paul, he was the benchmark. He was the man, and I pretty much, you know, ran the show underneath. Whenever Paul needed something, you know, or, you know, like if it was Paul and I, then I was always second to Paul. So, and I had my younger brother, Rangi, who was 11 months younger than me. You know, he probably pushed me the most in terms of a competitive sense. But basically when I was 10, you know, Dad took us to Kiwi Boxing Club down Pascal Street.
2: Oh, yeah.
1: Yep, with the Fitzgeralds. And I started. I went to the first couple of weeks and, like, it was easy. Mm. I knew that this was, you know, I could, you know, be, you know, as a 10-year-old, mind you, I probably thought that of everything, and I was going to be great at everything. But I had a life moment at 11, and my boxing coach, Peter Fitzgerald, who passed away actually earlier this year, and he came after a boxing session. We're at home. I heard a knock at the door late at night, and I heard my father answer the door, and it was Peter. And I was thinking to myself, oh, my God, what's the coach come to?
0: Yeah, you know? Am I in trouble?
1: Yeah, totally.
2: Yeah. Yeah.
1: Like, I mean.
0: What have I done?
1: Who, as a coach, goes to one of their club members' houses to say something good?
2: Yeah.
1: You know? Well, so I was like, holy.
0: Yeah.
1: So anyway, I got out of bed, snuck down the hallway, heard him talking to my parents, and he basically just said to my parents, look, you know, that kid's a thoroughbred.
2: Ooh.
1: I was 11. I didn't know what a thoroughbred was. Admittedly, I thought he meant that I was going to be a flash horse. And he just said to my parents, "Look, if you don't feed him and look after him, he's not going to get to where he's going to get needs to get to."
0: Yeah.
1: And that kind of hearing that really provided the next level of focus, I suppose. Mm. And so my goal at 11 was to go to the Olympics and. The following year, I won my first national title as a 12-year-old.
0: Yeah.
2: Wow.
1: And then 14 more after that and got to the Olympics at 21.
2: Yeah.
1: Yeah. So that was – but like I said, all my brothers, you know, pushed – you know, we – you know, four of us all went to boxing, you know. But I was the only one that really had the temperament for it.
2: Yeah.
1: In terms of being able to just – so I'm a boxer, so I like to box. So that means I like the science of it. I like the art of it.
2: It's not just not about fighting, about bashing.
0: Eh? Yeah, and not get it.
1: Yeah, I'm not about trying to win by, you know, knocking somebody out or, you know, like being super aggressive. So that was me. My thing was always just about being able to control my aggression.

0: Yeah.
1: And I found I was lucky enough to find the right outlet at the right time.
0: My husband always says that boxing's a science and an art.
2: Yeah, how to dodge a punch.
0: Yeah, right? Well, just the, yeah.
1: Well, the rule of thumb generally is, you know, what they teach young people these days is it's okay to take 10 as long as you give 11.
0: Okay.
1: Whereas the rule of thumb is, the goal is to take none.
0: Yeah.
2: Yes.
1: You know, the goal is to dish it out later, is to score without getting hit. That's the art.
2: Yes.
1: The art is not
0: avoiding
1: that you
0: it.
1: Took 10,
2: yes.
1: But I gave 11.
0: Yeah.
1: Actually, it's not a good day if you've taken any. That's the rule.
0: Yeah.
1: But different coaches coach in
2: and that's an excellent
1: ways.
2: Summation, especially, I don't know, recently if you're watching the Commonwealth Games. Any sort of boxing.
0: Yeah.
2: It's the points. It's all about the points, points, points.
1: Mm. Yeah.
2: And it always has been for, I don't know, for a long time.
1: Yeah, yeah. Well, particularly the scoring system. The scoring system over years has moved more to rewarding a particular style. You know, like, so for the Olympic level, when you've got, you know, two spots for Oceania, that makes it really challenging for the Pacific countries when New Zealand and Australia are the dominant countries. Mm. But ultimately, you know, the system and the scoring system is to encourage more of the science of it rather than the knocking somebody out. That's the theory of how to do it. But, I mean, I had lots of people used to criticise me, you know, because I used to, it sounds arrogant, but I mean, I was a boxer, so I was so good that, you know, I didn't get hit that often. And, you know, it's a pity it's not a video podcast because people would see that I still look really good. But the point being that.
0: We'll put a photo up later.
1: Yeah, oh, great, great. Yeah. But I never used to, I never used to finish people off. Like, I would beat them well. Mm. But I never, people would go, actually, why didn't you just finish it? And I'm like, that's boring. You know, like, why would I finish it? And I train all this time. I want the most time in the ring being able to do what I need to do rather than, you know, outclass them and knock them out and then, you know.
0: Yeah.
1: That was boring.
0: Yeah.
2: So at that age of the Trevor, the 10 to 13-year-old Trevor and your brothers, was that the main activity in the household around that age, or was there how many sports were going on when you found boxing in your life?
1: Well, there was really only rugby for boys, you know, for us.
2: Yeah.
1: And it sounds terrible, but my younger brother wanted to play soccer.
2: Yeah.
1: And,
2: his brothers didn't let it fly.
1: No, not just the brothers. But anyway, it was just, you know, like it just was not seen as something that we did.
2: Yes.
1: We were either playing hard rugby. Yep. My older brother Paul was a really good rugby player.
2: Yep.
1: My younger brother was a good league player.
2: Yep.
1: You know, it was probably way more macho.
0: Masculine.
2: Yes, it was. Yes.
1: Yeah.
0: Yeah.
1: Masculine in that sense. Yeah. That's what you're expected to do. So I didn't have to do, you know, even though I was a boxer, I ended up with, by default, having cred because I was, you know, doing boxing, which was seen as let's be honest, you know, I always tell a joke about going, oh, you know, you play golf and you play tennis and you play this, but you don't play boxing.
0: Yeah.
1: There is no such thing as play boxing because, you know, you get some pretty positive or pretty, you get pretty instant feedback if things aren't going well.
2: Yes.
1: And if things aren't going well, it's a hell of a time in the ring.
0: Yeah.
1: But when you're winning, it's real quick.
0: Yeah.
1: When things are going really well and you're on top of everything and you're winning, it's over before you know it.
0: Mm.
1: But when you're getting a hiding and when you're losing and trying to really grind your way out of it, the time takes an age.
0: Yeah, I bet. You'd be waiting for that ding-ding.
1: Yeah, totally. You're looking at him saying, please.
0: Ring that bell.
1: Not that I had a lot of, I mean, I'm speaking on, you know, other people, of course.
0: Yeah, because you were so good.
1: That, exactly.
0: Yeah, yeah. Mm. I remember when you went to the Comm Games and things. I remember that.
2: 99, what year was it, Kelly?
0: 99, was it?
2: 94.
0: 96, 94. Oh, it was 90 something.
1: 94, 94.
2: 94, the Comm Games.
0: Oh, yeah, that's right.

0: Because it was the year Kane was born. That's right.
1: Yeah. Bronze, yeah. Com Games, 94.
0: Yeah.
1: Looks like a faded out gold nowadays, so...
0: Yeah.
1: You know, it's on a need-to-know basis.
2: They just about look the same, though, don't they?
1: They do.
2: They don't. They definitely do.
0: So you did. So you did 14 years of nationals. So that's a lot of travelling. A lot of cost back then. How was the?
1: Oh yeah. My first nationals in '83 was in Timaru. You know, I think that probably would have been the first time I'd been to the South Island.
0: Yeah.
1: My parents didn't go down. We went across on the ferry, we didn't fly, but you know, we just went and it was a Manawatu team, and I was, you know, blitted out with other people, and you know, it was that kind of era where you didn't stay in hotels and you were billeted. You know, which was quite a novel concept.
2: Been there, done that.
1: It was a novel idea, but I made my first New Zealand team when I was 16, I think, 15, 16, and we were going to Australia, and I remember skipping home thinking, oh, man, this is so cool, I'm going to Australia. You know, I've made the New Zealand team, and my parents went, what are you going on about? And I was going, oh, Australia, you know, because back then it was user pays. And they're like, man, we can't afford to send you to Australia.
2: Yeah, wow.
1: You know, the flights back then were like $1,500 for a flight. And I was like, you're not going there. I was like, oh, yeah, true. I get it. You know what I mean? Like, so that was just part of...
0: So what happened? You didn't go?
2: No, I didn't go. Just going to ask something.
1: No, I didn't go.
0: That's a shame,
1: just the way, you know. I mean, I think people forget that the youth side of things is user pace. It's just the...
2: Still is now.
1: Yeah,
0: but it was probably even worse back then, wasn't it?
1: Yeah, well, you know.
0: You didn't get sponsors and people didn't do these Facebook raffles and buy a name on a T-shirt and things like that.
1: Write letters for sponsors and, I'd wear your branded... I did... You know, have a fight once with, you know, Princess Tavern across the front singlet back in the day. And I think, what we used to do is a pig in a barrel.
0: Oh, yeah.
2: Oh, yes.
1: And they were classic, you know.
2: Yes.
1: Because, the idea was you won the pig and the wheelbarrow.
0: Yes.
1: You know, who knew?
2: Used to love that in the
1: pubs.
2: So
1: we used to go around, with the pig
0: wheeling it around the neighbourhood.
1: In
2: those days, Kelly the Awapuni was still real.
1: Yeah, it was.
0: Yeah, well,
1: was
0: I remember that.
2: The bar on the corner.
0: Yeah, I remember that.
2: Yeah.
0: Well,
1: we lived less than 100 metres from the Awapuni. So, you know, so that was kind of, that's what you did. That's how you, I missed out on that trip.
2: Yeah.
1: But my next trip, I qualified for was to Yugoslavia.
0: Oh, wow.
1: And I was 17. And the beauty was it was a paid trip.
2: Oh, nice.
1: So the Yugoslav community from Auckland had paid for travel and stuff like that. So it made it possible for me. Yeah.
0: Yeah. So in terms of training, you know, when you said you were coached by Peter Fitzgerald, was there a cost involved in that? Did you bike yourself to training or you walked yourself to training?
1: Dropped off and all that sort of side of things. You know, the coaches would take you to the tournaments and stuff. But, you know, we had issues back then with, you know, coaches staying a bit later afterwards and having a few drinks. There was a few dodgy drinking and driving. That wasn't Peter and stuff, because I actually didn't, you know, I had quite a few fights with Peter when I was younger, but in the end, you know, I transferred to other gyms and I trained in other gyms. But Peter was like by far a coach way ahead of his time, in my view. Like we were doing training camps when training camps weren't even a thing.
0: Wow.
1: You know, I was staying at his mum and dad's place in Cardiff Street. You know, I was getting up, running in the morning and going through, you know, rituals and routines, and then I'd spar and then I'd do, like, it was way ahead of anything that I came across later. But, in the end, you know, the drinking and driving became a bit more of an issue. And so my parents were like, nah, yeah, we're just going to, yeah, get,

0: you can't, you're not going to be going to that gym.
1: Mm.
0: And so I ended up basically spending a few years just training by myself at home. But the thing about Peter as a coach, I mean, this is how good he was. I mean, I looked up to him hugely, and he was just such an, you know, great communicator and stuff. But he, I'm analytical, so I'm a thinker. Like, I like to know why I'm doing, you know. So I think about, and so he said to me years later that the challenge he always had with me was that he knew that he had to think about why we were doing things, because I would want to know why.
2: Yeah. Yes.
0: And so it was such a constant thing for him to be ahead of me in terms of how I was applying myself, and to the point where I came to the gym and he went, shook my hand and said, I can't coach you anymore.
2: Wow.
0: I went, what do you mean? And he goes, I've taken you as far as I can take you.
1: Mm.
0: Yeah. You now have to go and find someone else to take you, because I can't take you to that next, you know. Like, there weren't coaches back then that there's not that many coaches nowadays actually I'm okay with the level that I can, or actually I need to let you go, or I've done as much as I can do for you at this point. And so, you know, that was a massive learning curve around going, shit, I now got to go, I have to go and find someone else. So I learned early on the ability to go, okay, whoever I'm being coached by, I need to figure out what I need to keep and what I need to let go, because I'm not going to hold on to all the stuff. I've got to be really focused on what's going to be helpful, and I have to make that decision. And I, and again, that sort of just gives you the sense of how challenging I was compared to others, because I didn't just turn up to train.
2: Mm.
0: I turned up to understand how the game was to be played.
2: Yeah.
1: And that makes you, do you think in your mind that's what made you so successful? Is that if you think of other athletes that have reached the peak, or, you know, reached that high level, that perhaps they're the same. They need to be challenged in their mind, not just their body.
0: Yep.
1: You know, you think about those elite athletes. Do you think that possibly that's a mindset that you all have in common?
0: But indeed, but I think the transition, and even the transition now, particularly with, you know, Olivia Podmore and some of the challenges we've recently had within the elite sport, you know, the shift is, you know, everybody goes, oh, you know, athlete welfare and blah, blah, blah. The truth is, in my mind, and using from my own experience, is that it was a bit easier for me, because in a boxing sense, you have to be the owner.
1: Mm-hmm.
0: Because when I hop in the ring,
1: there's no one else.
0: That's right. Yeah. So the bell goes and it's me.
1: It's you.
0: So I'm in charge of me.
1: Mm-hmm.
0: And my coach can do all he can do, but when I hop in the ring,
1: it's
0: on me.
1: Mm.
0: And so good coaches, like really good coaches,
1: prepare.
0: Mm-hmm. But what they do in terms of their preparation is because they should know who I am and what I'm capable of. When I come back after the first round and sit down, their job is not to tell me what I already know. Their job is to tell me what I might be missing.
1: Okay. Yeah.
0: Their job is to watch the other person.
1: Mm.
0: What is the other person doing
1: that I haven't seen?
0: That I haven't seen. Mm-hmm. So they become another set of eyes for me. And so that's how, and I ran up against the system because of my way of thinking and my way of doing things. So I didn't just, you know, if the coach said to do something and I didn't agree with it, I mean, I wasn't disrespectful, but no. I would go,
2: And that resonated. Like, I've listened to, and congratulations on your podcast too.
0: Gee, thank you.
2: Check it out. It's In the Ring with Trevor Shaler. Six, eight episodes, Trevor. It's fantastic. There's also a video one he's got. That resonates. So have a look at the video. You see how good looking your face is in that one. But that point there resonates with what you were saying with your camp at 91, was it, where you weren't happy with the training of the team and what you needed to get out of it. Do you want to talk a little bit about that?

0: that as well?
1: Yeah, because realistically, 92 for Barcelona, they put us into a training camp and I had already left work. I knew that I would be fighting on the world stage and I'd be up against, you know, athletes that were training full time. So I was like, right, okay, I left work, asked 6 months leave without pay. Because I was working, this is a funny story, I didn't qualify for any support from, you know, Hillary Commission or the Sports Foundation back then because, you know, I was working and
2: stuff. You could pay yourself.
1: Yeah. And so David Tua and Celilo Fagota, who were the two others in the team, they got a grant. And I was like, man, I need a grant.
0: Yeah.
1: And so I got the grant because my mother threatened to ring Paul Holmes. And so they did. They were like, oh, shit, we better give this. So I got a grant. And I went and got, with the grant, I went and got Peter Fitzgerald back as my coach.
2: Great.
1: Because
2: he knew you too.
1: That's right. So I got Peter. But, you know, we went up to the training camp and stuff and I thought this was 2 weeks before going to Barcelona and, you know, I just wasn't strong enough back then to go actually to the coach, this is not working for me. Like, so we were all training and the coach's house had a really and the gym had a really steep driveway, and so we were doing sprints up the driveway. And I'm thinking, man, I'm pretty sure I shouldn't be doing this. And so I'd say to Peter, "Hey, Pete, you know, I don't think I should be doing this." And Pete was such a humble guy, and the coach at the time was 6 foot big and just quite, you know, and we just couldn't get a message through. So to cut a long story short and not to be a sad story, I overtrained. So that was I overtrained. By the time I got to the games, I'd already run my race.
2: Wow.
0: Yeah. So run your race.
1: Yeah. And for me, like the concept around run my race, by the time I'd got to my fight, I was tired. I'd actually done my best training in the gym. And again, it's my view, right? And that is, so when I'd got to the training camp, you know, my colleagues, you know, David and Slater probably weren't as fit as what they should have been. And I was a bit more of a benchmark.
2: Yeah.
1: So for them it was better, but for me it wasn't. And I'd already gone over the other side. So I'd come down the other side. So I was just mentally and physically tired. So it's a hell of a tournament to blow on experience. And the reality is the coaches haven't been at that level themselves. So, you know, so from that day onwards, after that, I was like, no, I know the most about me. And I need to be more assertive around what I need and what I think I need. I will take on other things, but I was really adamant. And it caused lots of trouble, you know, later on because, you know, I was, he's a troublemaker and he's this and he's that. When in reality, we're not a team sport.
2: No,
1: you know, when
2: not,
1: the bell goes,
2: not,
1: it's just me.
2: It's not a team sport at all. And then all of a sudden you're thrown into a team to train together, but you all probably train differently and then you're supposed to train all the same.
0: Correct. Yeah. Well, that's a fantastic spot for us to sort of just about wind up part one, and we'll see you back in part two.
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10: Hi, Trevor.
9: And what Trevor, you were saying about your training leading up to the Olympics.
11: So, you know, the challenge for me around the Olympics was, if you think about it, my coach Peter came in when I was 11. My goal at 11 was to go to the Olympics. 10 years of training to get to the Games. As a 21-year-old. And, you know, to blow that experience on not being confident enough to actually get my view across around what I needed. You know, it was that old school coaching methodology where the coach knows all.
10: And you can't question the coach.
11: And you know shit.
10: Yeah.
11: you do as you're told. But that's the beauty about boxing. When the bell goes, it's me, it's you.
10: Just you,
11: it's you in there. So I learned a really valuable lesson with the Olympics that day. And I remember after the fight, you know, 9 minutes. So when you think 10 years – and I had 9 minutes in the ring. So for every year, roughly, that I trained, it was worth a minute.
10: Yeah.
11: Because that's all I got was that 9 minutes. And so, you know, I was upset. I rang home and, you know, they were all watching and stuff. But anyway, I'm not sure which brother it was. It could have been any one of them, but he got on the phone and said, geez, you didn't need to go to the Olympics to get a hiding. You could have just stayed home and got that, you know. But, you know,
9: as a sibling would.
11: Indeed, but that's the beauty about going to the Olympics is that you're an Olympian for life, and I suppose that's the key thing. But the Olympic experience, going to the Games and stuff, was so amazing, but it was also really terrifying for me because, you know, I was 21. I this is all I'd focused on. And, you know, I was a young Māori from Manawatu, didn't know anybody. I was in the team with David and Salilo, who were really cool, nice guys. Mm. They were Samoan. They huddled together. Yeah. I didn't get on with a national coach. Yeah. So, you know, like I was on my own.
10: Yeah.
11: And anyway, I went to the team function, and this is the kind of the story that I went to the team function. And they had a kapa haka group from London, Ngāti Rānana. They were welcoming us to the village, to Spain. And they were singing songs that I learned at college, you know, all the kapa haka songs and stuff. And so I was in there going, oh, man, this is cool. Mm. And so I was singing along. And the leader of the group, John Tapiata, and I went to school with, you know, there was a connection with his brother Jacob and sister Anna, who I knew. You know, I was singing, and he looked at me and was like, oh my goodness, there's a native in the team. He was like, oh my God. So he waved and said, oh, come up. So I cruise up, I take my jacket off, I give it to some guy standing next to David Beatty. Barry, can you hold my jacket? Yeah. And I joined in with the haka with them. And basically what they did at the Games was told everybody in the team function that I was a native.
10: Yeah.
11: And, you know, because I got up with the kapaka group.
9: Yeah.
11: Not a bit like the Ma'anonu sort of scenario, but not quite the same.
10: But,
11: that whole thing about being on my own. So anyway, I did that, and then after that, this funny story. Well, it's funny to me anyway. I went back to my, you know, a couple of days. Went back to my room and stuff. We're staying in high-rise apartments. You didn't really like. I saw Mark Todd. I was like, oh my God, it's Mark Todd. And I saw Ian Ferguson. I was like, oh.

0: God, they seem fit. You know, like they were. And I only knew them because we had the same uniform. It's not like we knew, you know, it's not like they went, hey, Trevor, how's it going, mate? Nice to meet you. It was just like, oh, my God, you know.
1: Yeah.
0: And that was just, you know, you'd put us all together. And anyway, Ralph Roberts, who was the chef de Michon, he came up to my room, knocked on the door. And you remember, I was still I was in awe that I was at the games.
2: Yeah.
0: And I was like, here I am. This is all I've worked for and I'm here. But there was this overwhelming sense that I didn't feel like I belonged,
2: right,
0: you know?
1: Yeah.
0: And anyway, Ralph Roberts knocked on my door and I opened it and I went, oh, my God, it's the chef de Michon.
2: Yeah.
0: And he goes, Trevor. And I went, oh, my God.
2: He knows my name.
0: He knows my name. And I was thinking, all in my head, I was thinking, he's going to say they've made a mistake. And
2: because you were doubting yourself because you didn't belong.
0: Exactly.
2: Well, so you felt you didn't belong. Wow. Yeah.
0: And he was like, I thought he was going to say, look, I'm sorry that they've made a mistake and you're not supposed to be here. So, you know, I was about to go and start packing my bags. Yeah. And he goes, he looked at me thinking, what's wrong with this kid? And he goes, Trevor, Sir Robert Muldoon's died.
2: Oh.
0: And we're going to lower the flag to half mast and we'd like you to come down.
1: Yeah.
0: And I'm thinking, who the hell is Sir Robert Muldoon? Like, I was 21, I was like, who the hell?
2: You weren't interested in politics.
0: I was like, but I said, yes, of course, of course. I go down, and they had the cameras. You know, I can't remember who else was there, but they had these cameras going, oh, and the athletes are really upset. I was like, who is he? I don't even.
2: The Prime Minister, bro.
0: Yeah, I was like, far out. You know, so, and really, that was the kind of the fast forward a little bit further and the trouble that I had the Commonwealth Games in 94. So taking my thinking in 92 to 94, same thing. I went to the camp and I said, look, I'm not doing this. I'm not going through this again. Yeah. I've got my plan. I've got my program. Mm, yeah. I know what I'm doing, blah, blah, blah, blah, blah. And so that caused the tension. So something had to break.
1: Yeah.
0: And I was lucky, not lucky, but because I won a bronze, nobody said anything.
2: Yeah.
0: Whereas if I'd not won a bronze, I would have been bloody dealt to.
2: Yeah.
0: And basically because of what happened at that Games in 94, and I had contacted the Athletes Commission and said, I don't want to go to this training camp. What's your role? How can you help me as an athlete? And they were like, hey, we're on your side. Look, leave it with us. We'll take care of it. Da, da, da, da, da. New Zealand Boxing rang me and said, hey, you've got to come to this training camp. If you don't come, we're going to kick you out. I'd already found out that they couldn't kick me out. Mm. So I said, which I shouldn't have said, but I couldn't help it. I said to them, well, the truth is, you know, you can't kick me out because you don't have the authority. It's the Olympic Committee that can kick me out, not you. So. Yeah. You know, it was kind of like a two-finger salute.
1: And
0: I put my phone down. I was like, anyway, I got a call back 2 days later from Dr. Dave Girard, who was the chef de Michon. And he said, Trevor, look, we're here to help. You know, we'll look after you. He rang me back a couple of days later and said, look, we're going to need you to go to that training camp.
2: Oh.
0: And I went, no, you can't. Like, I'd already done my chips, you know.
2: Yeah.
0: And I said, damn, no way. And he goes, I said, well, okay, but I want it noted on the record. I'm going, you know, this is a boxer, you know, not supposed to have too many, you know, oh for awesome. I was like, I want it on record that I'm going under duress.
2: Yes.
0: And so I caused so much trouble because I went there and I did my own training program, you know, like I wrote to the coach and said, tell me what you're doing. I can incorporate any new exercises in.
1: Yeah.
0: I can send you my program so you know what I'm working on. You know, they they just weren't ready for that.
2: So they weren't prepared to work with an athlete who was prepared to work with them because, like, you were giving them, saying, hey, I'll work with you, but they weren't reciprocating.
0: It was just I don't want to say it was just, but it was just the era of that time that they, what would you know?
1: Yeah.
0: Actually, I'm the coach.
2: That's right. Yeah. I'm the authority. You're just the athlete.
0: Do as you're told. Mm. And I'm like, you know, and so, you know, that is a critical thing for me I get it. If it's different for a team sport, when the team has to win and you all got to pull together and got different roles and responsibilities, there's a team. But when it's just you in the ring, it's you.

0: You have to be the owner of it, which is what I've always believed. But part of the key thing with getting in the Olympic team and then the Com Games team, the real issue was there was no collective sense of who we are.
1: Mm.
0: And so later on when I got involved in the administration and the management side, that was all about going, okay, what I learnt back in 92 was I needed to be stronger in my sense of connection and belonging to the team and who I represent, where I come from and all those things, which is the X factor, which makes us who we are. So realistically, if I fast forward, you know, that was the work that I was able to do early on by laying the platform around, okay, let's have a welcome process. Athletes can't sneak into the village. We have to receive them so that there's a ritual that goes, actually, you're coming into the team, we welcome, these are the values, this is what we stand for, you know, and those little things created such an amazing dilemma. But I do want to just go back a little bit because I need to tell a little story about I was so adamant about, you know, the boxing owning your space. I had a very good friend of mine that I used to fight with who won bronze at the Commonwealth Games as well, Kalolo Fiawi, and he'd been – boxing was his life, where I'd got to the point where I knew that I needed to be doing other things other than just doing sports. Boxing, you know, waking up every year and going, geez, what am I doing this year? Oh, well, might as well go to boxing, you know. And so I started focusing on the career side of things. But anyway, Kalolo came to see me and he'd been to a few other coaches and he wasn't getting where he needed to get to. And, you know, I kind of discovered that I was a bit brutal. And he came to me and he said, oh, look, could you train me? And I went, I'll tell you what, tomorrow I want you to go for a 20K run and then come and see me. And so it was the next day and he came to see me and I said, did you do that run? And he said, yep. And I said, why?
1: Why? Because you told him to.
0: And that's what he said. He said, you told me to. And I said, look, I can't coach you.
1: Yeah.
0: Because I needed you to say,
1: why am I doing
0: that? Why am I doing 20Ks?
1: Yeah. What is it going to get? What is the purpose?
2: Gonna get? Yes.
1: Yeah.
0: Because if you're just going to listen to everything I'm going to tell you as the coach
1: and not know why,
0: and when you're in the ring by yourself, you have to rely on your decision.
2: Absolutely. Yeah.
0: You have to live by your decision. So, you know, that was, you know, I ended up seeing Kalolo a lot of years later and, you know, in a homeless shelter.
1: Aww.
0: You know, and I took one of my jackets. I got a random phone call. You know, this guy keeps coming in and he mentions your name. And I knew a guy that was running the facility who rang me and said, hey, this guy comes in. And I was like, oh, my God. So I jumped in the car from Palmy and drove straight down there. And, it was awesome to see him, but it was sad. You know, but I felt bad for myself thinking, man, why were you so harsh? You know, like so. But that was just my style. Yeah, you know, my style was, man, this is the shit that's going to get stuff done. You have to, you know, if you want to be, which he was already elite anyway. But if you want to go to that next level, there's a level of arrogance that you have to be the owner of your own destiny.
1: Absolutely.
2: Yes, you do.
1: Absolutely.
2: So, we're going to segue into, because I want to move us forward just a little bit, Trevor.
0: Yeah.
2: The segue into the one team, when that started and the Punamu, because they're still touching it now. If you'd watched the last Commonwealth Games, and now athletes are welcome back, all medalists to the haka, and they're all touching the Punamu. I'd love you to just give us a chat about the one team as well.
0: Yeah. Oh, look, it really made really good sense. But, you know, the challenge was around ensuring that the work that we did with rituals and artifacts had to, there had to be a level of cultural integrity around the implementation of it. Because, you know, once you start saying, okay, this is the protocol, this is how we welcome you in, and you know, teams would develop ways to reply. And it was really, in other countries, like literally I would be a millionaire today if I got a dollar every time somebody from another country said to me, oh my God, I wish we had that.

0: because they would come along, they would see us welcoming athletes in or welcome them back to the village, and they would just like go, oh my God. And realistically, Māori culture on the world stage was, it's where it should be, was around just the showcase of the rituals that our ancestors had provided to us around how we look after each other and what were the guidance and the guardrails to be able to assist us to do these things.
1: Yeah.
2: And so how did you get, I know the One NZ story and that, how did you get involved to be part of that? That's what I'd like to know.
0: Yeah, well, because of the Comm Games and the issue that I had with as an athlete. And so because I raised the concern with the Athletes Commission, post the Games, Katie Sadlier, who's the Commonwealth Games Federation now, she contacted me and said, hey, look, you know, because of, you know, your scenario, do you want to get involved with the Athletes Commission? Cool. So I was like, cool, of course. Awesome. So the Athletes Commission were in its infancy, and the Athletes Commission role was kind of developing, starting to work alongside the Olympic Committee around kind of an athlete voice and how do we – it didn't work at that boxing level. It was, they weren't ready for it. But as an organisation, so we were able to start sort of working – in representing athletes, kind of like a, you know, being that voice. And so essentially what we did was we introduced the athlete support role, which was the first time we had a former athlete who would was in the team, and they became the interface between athletes and at games time.
2: Yeah.
0: So we kind of set up a reception, you know, an athlete lounge and a reception desk so that whenever an athlete needed something, their first port of call would be to come to other athletes, former athletes, to check in rather than going to management.
2: Yeah, because it's that buffer point, isn't it? Yeah.
0: So it's like concierge or, you know, like we played that role. So I was in the early part of that development. And so, you know, people say, oh, Trevor, you should apply for the role because you'll be really good in that role. And
1: chief de mission?
0: No, as an athlete support.
1: Right.
0: Yeah. So I'd say, cool. So, but I'd apply and I'd never get the job.
2: Because you're a troublemaker.
0: Because I was, no, I don't know. I think it was a bit of that, but I think it was also that I didn't have the status.
2: Oh, okay.
0: So the others that went before me, I was like, oh, of course, you know.
1: Oh, right, okay.
0: Because he's this person.
1: Yeah, she's
0: And I'm like, and so, and because I didn't win a gold, you know, and I'm not, you know, like, you know,
2: it's
0: like
2: a perception, right?
0: Yeah, so it became this new fight around how to be recognized as the skills that you've got to be able to contribute versus, you know, your status, you know. So Chef de Michonne should have to come through a program, a training program, because choosing former athletes to be chef de missions, to be the patron and oversee a team, I know that some of them don't have the skills because I've been in teams where they've been shockers.
2: Yeah.
0: And so that's how I kind of snuck in that way.
2: Mm.
0: And then I helped establish a Māori advisory group because the first key to it, and this is all in my thesis, by the way, I wrote my master's thesis on the influence of Māori culture on the games team experience, and it was around looking at the ritual. So the first one was in 2000, they built a waharoa, an entranceway for the New Zealand team, and again, great idea, but no thought of, so what do we do? It was like a poster, it was like a look at this, the Māori thing over there.
2: Yeah.
0: And this is how bad. And I don't mean to say bad because it was the catalyst for a lot of other things. But, you know, they had concreted in the po. And so when it came time to pack up.
1: How are we going to get it out?
0: They just left it. They just took the top part, the mahi, and left those home and left the, and they, somebody came along with a chainsaw and cut them off. So, you know, there was the lack of the cultural understanding around actually you can't, So naturally we were clever enough to move to actually stuff that was more freestanding. Amazing person, Rangi Kipper, who I got involved, you know, he ended up making, you know,

0: 3 meter high poe made out of aluminium, you know, that were transportable, you know. So we were really testing the boundaries of, you know, taking Māori culture and using different materials in a different way. And so the Māori stone and the Pounamu was born out of that whole ritual process of gifting and sense of belonging and connection. But the challenge was if you keep doing it, you end up just doing paint by numbers.
1: Yeah.
0: You forget why you're doing what you're doing if you keep doing it. And the Paralympics used to do something, like they'd ring me separately and go, oh, Trevor, we want to do Pounamu pendants for our athletes, and we're talking to the shop in Nelson to do with. And I'd go, man, you fellas need to be part of the whole Ngāi Tahu that, you know, which they do now. Yeah. But back in then, it was before its time. They weren't, you know, oh, no, we can't. They're separate to us. And I'd like, they should have the Māori stone. The Māori stone, you know, and again, all of those things, you know, like it's such a privilege now to sit back and watch the games and know, I was part of, I got fingerprints on that with my mentor, the late Amster Reedy, that we were part of setting that up. I mean, I get a bit, maybe get that sense of arrogance around going, I was part of that. But, you know, you like it. It's
1: I don't think it's arrogance.
0: A different life.
1: Pride,
0: it's a different life, though, from what I'm doing now. You know what I mean? Like it's hard to believe that's what I did.
1: That's awesome, though. And you go back to you talking about the why. It's all very well doing it, going through the process. But if you don't know why, it doesn't mean anything. And that leads back to earlier about your sport and your coaching. If you don't know why, what's the point in doing it?
0: But I think
1: why is important.
0: Oh, totally. And I think on the world stage, though, Māori culture has such an amazing role to play that other countries are using similar ways, but there are some differences, and the differences that I see now it's easy to sort of go, ooh, I'm not sure about that, and don't know about that, there's a particular way I'd like it like this and not like that. Yeah. But, you know, like when athletes used to come back to the village once they'd won a medal or not, we were always there to greet them, you know. And if they won a medal, it would, like the pride would run through the team.
2: Yep.
0: But then what sort of happened just at the end of my watch was, you know, they realised that there was a real power in that, so then they would go to New Zealand Health. And so you could have and this happened, you know, Lisa Carrington, amazing athlete, you know, this was Rio, did really well, but then went to New Zealand Health. You know, they welcomed her and it was fantastic.
2: Yeah.
0: And, you know, she came home late at night, you know, to bed, and in the morning, you know, getting up, we all moved on. It's the next day. We got competition, you know, and so she missed, you know, and she might not have seen it, but she missed that opportunity where her team and the impact that she has around winning the medal on other athletes could be
1: inspiring,
0: impactful.
1: Yeah.
0: But instead, the commercial part. So you've got to still find that balance.
1: Yeah.
0: You've got to find the balance between, you know, how that works.
3: Yeah, well, sorry about that, team. We've run out of time on this guest slot in this broadcast. 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So thanks for listening. Thank you to our guest. And take care.
1: Thank you, our listeners. 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
9: No mai, haere mai, and welcome to Cult Chat, the show where we talk about coercion, control, and all things cultish. I'm Dr. Caroline Ansley. I'm a medical doctor. When I was a child, I lived at the Centrepoint community, a notorious cult in New Zealand. 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
11: And I'm Lindy Jacob. 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
9: Hello and welcome to Cult Chat. I'm here today with Lindy and Liz, and we are about to listen to an interview that I had with two friends 2 months ago, Heidi Hewitt and Maria Esguera. They had just been to the International Colic Studies Association conference, and we had a wee yarn afterwards to kind of unpack some of the best learnings, the things that were most top of mind, most salient. And we'll have a chat about that, Liz and Lindy and myself, as we bring the learning of that conference back into the world that we inhabit now. Let's sit back and have a listen, and we'll talk about it afterwards.
13: Today, I have two wonderful friends, Heidi Hewitt and Maria Esguera, with me to debrief on the most recent International Cultic Studies Association conference that was held in San Diego, and they are both zooming in from the United States, where they still are, and fresh in their brains is all this amazing information that they've learned at this conference that's all about learning and understanding and have greater research awareness and knowledge and evidence and connection of practitioners. It's an amazing experience, and I've been a couple of years in a row but couldn't make it in person to the San Diego conference, which is why these two wonderful women are with us. I'd like them to introduce themselves, and then we'll get our conversation going. So maybe, Heidi, you start, because people have heard from Maria before, but we haven't heard from you before. So tell us a little bit about yourself.
14: Sure. I am a licensed clinical social worker. I work in the U.S. I'm based out of Georgia, but I have some other states I'm licensed in, and I work primarily with religious trauma, spiritual abuse, coercive control, whether it's from a group

0: or family of origin. I really enjoy working with survivors who are trying to not only heal, but want to retain relationships as much as possible with the people in their lives that they've left. And also just to be authentic and really grounded in their autonomy. And then I have a background in being in a high control group as well, so I understand it, and this is really why I got into this field.
1: Fabulous. Lovely to have you here, Heidi.
0: Thank you.
1: Maria, let's hear about you for those who haven't heard you on the show before.
2: So I'm Maria Esguerra. I'm an official friend of the show, so I'm told. I've been on a few times. I'm a registered psychologist, and I've been working in government systems for the last 15 plus years. So disability, psychiatric care. So I'm less of a warm and fuzzy psychologist, I tell people. So it is a lot about accountability, supporting people, and supporting safe environments for vulnerable people. That's a lot of the work that I've been doing over the last few decades. So I'm also a carer of sons with different special needs and challenges. And I was born and raised in the Children of God occultic group myself. So this has really pushed me to understand the long-term impacts of cultic involvement. So I do really focus on the developmental impacts and the second and multi-generations as well in my research and my advocacy work. And I'm a charity director of the Olive Leaf Network, which I share, and the Australian one version of Lindy over there. Yes.
1: Yeah. Wonderful. So we're going to kick off and charge into talking about the details of the conference, which was 4 days in San Diego, gathered together, like I said, researchers, practitioners, many practitioners, some lived experience people, actually quite a lot of lived experience people. I've been 2 years in a row in 2024 and 2025. That was 2024 was in Barcelona where I met Maria. 2025 was in Montreal where I met Heidi. And I just want to give a trigger warning for our listeners. The content that's going to follow will be highly geeky. There'll be huge levels of nerdiness. We're going to really go to academic places that might make some people feel quite uncomfortable because it's like so like deeply nerdy, and we're going to probably get quite excited by it. And that could set some alarm bells off for those people who really struggle with that kind of stuff. So I doubt we're going to talk about anything that's not nerdy, to be honest. We might joke a bit here and there. But yeah, we just wanted to make sure you're all prepared and settled in for some high-level research. So tell us about the feel of the conference. What was it like?
2: I thought it was wonderful. I've got friends in high places that are a big part of actually developing the ICSA conference. And so I was getting to hear the information and why they're moving away a bit from that religious movement and more into the coercive control space. And so it was really exciting for me to see that, you know, we're using more language that the average population and systems could use. And that's something that the Olive Leaf Network is really focusing on as well, because I think a lot of times people don't understand religious or spiritual abuse or trauma. I had someone joke to me, did Casper the Friendly Ghost beat you up, spiritual trauma? So like people don't get spiritual trauma, like is it a ghost or something? So I loved how we were really looking at laws, legislation, we were looking at coercive control, we were looking at neurology, biology, you know, and our research and trauma. So to me, that was the tone. And I think the first person, the Harvard professor, who was I'm probably going to get this wrong, but something like a bioethics, I think, he said,
3: yes, that sounds right.
2: Yeah, so it was like really quite an incredible thing talking about flourishing and different human domains of flourishing. And so I thought that was a pretty powerful way to start the conference, and a lot of incredible conversations with people and brilliant minds there. Yes.
0: Along with that, I think Dr. Consti, the bioethics, and he also works out of the Harvard Child Center. He has an interdisciplinary, it seems like he has an interdisciplinary background and current work.
2: Yeah, I think it's called the Human Flourishing Program, which was a beautiful way to start with that word flourishing. So flourishing, yes, was in the back of my mind the whole conference, yeah.
1: Instructor in bioethics and human flourishing at Harvard

0: university.
1: I was just going to say, it reminded me a bit of positive psychology, like the Marty Seligman's work. I was wondering if that, if you thought of that too, like the different PERMA profile and the domains of kind of happiness and thriving in life. So that's kind of the vibe.
2: Well, it just really, I think it was a good choice in terms of there are so many people that tend to come to ICSA conferences. This is my second year, so, but from what I've gathered, but we need each other, from the survivors to the researchers to the doctor, all of us. And so I feel as though he set the tone. And with his talk too, it really did, it just seemed like there was more law and legal talk that came out throughout the whole conference. So it was just, it felt like things really were about coercive control in all these different ways and how it shows up. But from the beginning, it was a good way to start us all on a hopeful foot and to see the, yes, there's an impact and there's a space for all of us at the table to be talking about coercive control.
0: Oh, wonderful. I mean, our new president of ICSA is Carol Murchison, and she is a lawyer. So I could see how that would, the legal stuff would start to be more prominent.
2: And she had I went to her talk, and that was, she did an amazing job just bridging the lawyer speak and what's really going, like what it means and where there's room to jump in the U.S. particularly. So, I mean, it was specific to the U.S., but I really appreciated her speaking, and I could see her in a courtroom just really advocating for survivors and for the rights of survivors.
0: She's a kick-ass lady, actually, just for our listeners to know. We will be interviewing her. So she's the president of International Codex Studies Association. She's a lawyer. She's got this lens of criminalization and how to get laws utilized for the bits of cultic activity that are illegal. And clearly her influence was felt at the conference. So that was Constantine, the guy's last name we can't say.
2: Who was great. So sorry.
0: You must get that.
2: Yeah. Really enjoyed, I'm looking at my my little brochure. I really enjoyed Andrew Jasko. He had three different talks. The one that really spoke to me, and this really spoke to my experience, it was on Thursday, July 2nd, so day two, Religious Trauma and Coercion in Evangelical Christianity, A Kingship Theory of Narcissistic Control. And so I think what was pertinent about that, not just the entire talk, but especially how, especially in America right now in 2026, it's a topic that needs to be talked about and it needs to be addressed in multiple different views in order to really get at the heart of why American, distinctly American Western Christian, evangelical Christianity can be problematic, can be coercive. And his talk in particular was really deep, so I don't know that I can get into it because he presented a kingship theory that's really kind of biblical. Like he went into the Bible and really put a lens of kingship, sets up a power dynamic, and that's essentially what this religion does. And so he spoke from that perspective. So I found that to be really enlightening. And there were some people who were unhappy with his talk, but he handled it so well. And I think that's a testament too to his professionalism and how he's not there to point fingers. He's there to have a dialogue and to have a conversation. So I think that's an aspect of all of the speakers that I could speak to. Just everyone was there to collaborate, and even coming out and speaking about something that is so personal with your religion and what you believe, he did it in a very professional way.
0: Wow.
2: So I went to another talk of his. It was about manifesting and how that can align with magical thinking. And it's you know, much more than that. But again, that both of his talks were very well done.
0: Well, there's some delicacy there to traverse.
2: Yeah. Well, and interestingly too, after the conference, Rachel Bernstein's indoctrination. She had interviewed

0: So she must have interviewed him before the conference. So I'm hoping he'll be on the radar of people who are talking about this. Andrew, and then his...
1: I didn't catch his ones, but I thought it was an interesting, to kind of look at the overall. But I can see why people might be a bit, especially if they're a Christian or something, they might get upset by some of his theories. And I mean, a lot of times when you're leaving a cultic group, you're really just processing these things and you're throwing out all these questions and ideas. Hey, can we look at it this way and that way?
0: Yeah.
1: So I thought it was quite fascinating. I certainly didn't take it offensively, but that's interesting that there was a few. I think he knew that there was going to be a bit of pushback on his things, which is good. But the one I really liked was Daniel Shaw's one, Traumatic Narcissism. So I've read his book just recently. And I actually didn't really relate that much to the cultic side, but I related to the traumatic narcissist as a parent and the, because it really is a born and raised experience having a parent who is a traumatic narcissist. And so he doesn't diagnose them. Firstly, it's very unethical for a psychologist or someone who hasn't met someone to diagnose them anyway. And he doesn't really like that in the pop psychology. There's a lot of kind of you're a narcissist or you're a narcissist thing. But he really focuses on the abuse, the traumatic narcissism as an abuse to a person and the impacts on their life. Another thing, you talked about cult leaders as delusional and personality disordered rather than kind of psychopaths who are knowing what they're doing.
2: Anyone I talk to about cults who's a layperson will kind of go, do you think he, being the cult leader, intended to cause the harm that he caused? And it's always that question is, did they intentionally hurt others? Was it a plan right from the beginning? Was it like this malignant, destructive personality trait? Or did they believe it themselves? It's always that question. I'm not sure why people want that question answered so deeply. I think we don't want to believe that this evil essentially exists in the world. So we want to kind of believe that it somehow makes sense. And so he's answering that question when he talks about the delusion of omnipotence, that he believes it. He fundamentally and utterly believes it. He's convinced himself over time. Which I think I do believe is true. I guess the question is, which you can't really get to the answer of, is how deeply disordered is that belief? Is it a deeply overvalued idea that they stick to and stick to and stick to? Because that's a psychiatric term, an overvalued idea.
1: Yes.
2: Which like I said, congruent with the person's worldview, ultimately can be challenged and is rational on some level versus a highly, completely irrational disordered mind pathway pattern, which is a delusion. So
1: we talked about disorganizedness of mental illness. You know, like it's really hard to create a cult and to control so many aspects of people's lives. Like I say, I can't even get my practitioners to like take their case, you know, do all their admins. You know, it's so hard to control people. Like it's genuinely, So it is hard to think that a person with such a significant sort of a mental health condition could actually control this many people. But how he described the delusion of omnipotence was that they are infallible, they're always right, they should control everything and everyone, essentially believe that they're the same as God. So it's a fascinating concept, because I remember David Berg in one of his Mo letters, that's what they called the indoctrination, and him saying, oh, I woke up and I felt so bad that I have to make all these women give me all this sex. And I had this real feeling. And then they all came around me. And then it was like an echo chamber of people telling him that he was a wonderful person. And, and then he used a Bible verse, you know, bear good trees can't bear bad fruit. And my mother was such a good tree, so I must be a wonderful fruit. And so, like, I could hear him, like, actually justifying himself. I don't know why. I haven't thought of that, you know, since I was 10 or something, but that just popped into my head. And I was like, I think cult leaders would know, like every now and then they would have some sort of like, wow, what am I doing? Like it hits them that they're destroying people's lives. But I think because they have that echo chamber of people around them who are always telling them they're right and perfect and stopping them from seeing any outside

0: information. Maybe that could be another way that the delusion is developed, you know, or yeah, I don't know. It's interesting though, but there was a daughter of a cult leader who jumped up and said, that means that actually resonates with my experience because I could see my dad was actually very delusional, not necessarily like he didn't know he was doing anything wrong. It seemed like he really believed what he was kind of saying to people. So I don't know. I mean, it's the oldest question in the book. I want to know myself, but I know David Berg went to university and studied communism and he studied all sorts of things and psychology. Most cult leaders study a lot of psychology and they don't let anyone else in their cult study psychology. Psychologists are the most evil. So to me, that tells me there's something that's not necessarily just that they believe that they're wonderful and they're delusional, that there's something a bit more sinister going on there. And, worse.
1: Yeah. I mean, I agree. Daniel Shaw was amazing and he has agreed to do an interview on Cult Chat.
2: Yes.
1: So well.
0: I'm really interested in it. Yes.
1: Yeah.
0: So I think it's fascinating. Yeah. I'd love to learn more from him.
1: Yeah. So Heidi, your turn.
2: Okay. So on the last day, July 4th, there was a talk on identity, which I really enjoyed. The title of it is Identity Transformation Following Disengagement from High Demand Groups, mm-hmm. Understandings and Treatment Implications Using Systems Theory. Catherine DeBoer, I believe she's in Canada and she's a professor. And it was such a delightful talk because she teaches this content. And she's such a good teacher. I could just see, I just felt like I was sitting in a class absorbing all of this good information. But I really appreciated that she had the identity piece out of this whole conference. It's such a important aspect of who we are. And it does get hit, or that takes a hit, especially when leaving. And so leaving a cultic group. And so she talked a little bit about identity formation, but then also what happens when there's suppression of parts of identity. And just she quoted a lot of Evan Stark to talk about really centering the self again, instead of, I guess, the external authority to just kind of reclaim sense of self. And it is a slow process, but she offered some. She's also a therapist, I'm assuming, which it's only in a week and I cannot remember things, which is so sad. But she was using examples of people she had talked to and worked with, which was so helpful to get the point across about how these different things, how identity is impacted, and then how to heal it. I think that talk in particular by Dr. DeBoer was so helpful to just see the intricacies of how harm gets portrayed, how it ends up showing up, especially in identity. And too, to talk about something so psychological, but to make it accessible to all of us who have experienced identity harm and had to reconstruct or come back online to ourselves and to really move toward resonance. And is that okay? There's shame and all these things that kind of impede our progress, but just, you know, putting language to some of the aspects of where the harm came from and how to heal it. I appreciated that.
1: Wonderful. You didn't go to that one, Maria?
0: No, I didn't go to that one. It seems like we got the opposite ones of each other, which is great, Heidi. I love
1: hearing that. I think so.
0: It's really good. It's almost like we planned this.
1: we did. There's one that you guys haven't mentioned, which, because I mean, I was there online and I had a much narrower range of options to watch because they were all pre-recorded. And I think there was maybe 20 or something or 30. I got through lots, but not all of them. The one that actually hit home the most to me, and I don't know if you guys have seen it, From Home to Campus, How Childhood Trauma Shapes Cult Susceptibility and Cultic Leadership in College Students. Delicia.
2: Oh, I missed that. I really wanted to read that.
1: Delicia Barnhill. Yeah, I think it really hit me because I have a 17-year-old at home right now, and he's looking at university next year, and all of his friends are. He'll probably stay at home and go to the local university.

But his cousins are coming down this week to look at the campus. So they'll be leaving home. And last year, two of their cousins came to the university that we live by. So I'm surrounded by not just their friends, but also my little family, nieces and nephews and my own children who are looking into this time in life. And it just has struck me over and over again how much it's the young people, you know, that kind of really important developmental stage that occurs in the, you know, 19, 20, up to 25, when we're kind of going, who am I to be in the world? And how do I separate myself from my parents and find out who I am and do all that exploring? And the recognition of how extraordinarily susceptible and vulnerable they are to new ideas and influences, and how much those ideas, if a dark actor is in the scene, looking to exploit that, how frightening that is. So Delicia, I think she works on campus. I can't remember if she's a social worker or a therapist. I can't actually remember what her credentials are. But she brought a fabulous talk about their susceptibility and really trying to create a framework. I think she has created a framework called the Campus Cultic Susceptibility and Replication Model and the Campus Cultic Continuum, reorientating us from who joins a cult to what shaped them to make them susceptible. So she's saying it's all very well talking to people at campuses, and I know you've done this, Maria, you've done a talk at a university campus about the harms of cults, but she's actually talking, Delicia was talking about what these young people turn up on campus and they already have unique susceptibilities that condition them to respond in different ways to cultic influences. And she talks about the three different stages that a young person might be at with regard to influence to a cult, and stage one being relational conditioning. This is the patterns, the roles, the survival strategies that young person has learned from their family of origin. And she said that occurs decades before coming into university. And she said stage two is identity destabilization and belonging vulnerability. The college transition, where adaptations become disrupted. So all the things that they've learned in their family of origin about how to be in the world, how to survive this family of origin, now are being totally challenged in this new campus environment. They see other families, other ways of being, other young people, and how they survive in the world. And now, so their process of being and connecting socially are disrupted by that. And their identity is challenged and reconfigured. But the need for belonging intensifies. So that's what happens at the university campus. And then she said stage three, cultic susceptibility and relational replication. So whatever the cultic dynamics that they've learned potentially and they may find in the new campus environment if they get sucked into a group, they're internalized, normalized, and they're reproduced in relationships and systems. And she said campus education targets that stage two and three, mainly three. So they're not actually sort of recognising the susceptibilities of young people before they actually get there, and how to actually start to address those issues that increase susceptibility to cultic recruitment. She talked about the conditioning that occurs in the family of origin, that then it gets expressed in a different way depending on that young person in the university environment. She said this same conditioning, so the coercive dynamics that happen in a family of origin, mm-hmm. or they might be in a group that's already in their family of origin that's coercive. She talked about the hyper-compliant young person that are easier to exploit because they don't have any visible sense of their own preferences and boundaries, and they agree to everything. The socially withdrawn, they're isolated and guarded and they don't trust anyone. Those who avoid authority, they've got deep skepticism and distrust, and that's how they survive. The emotionally dependent, they're anxious, clinging and always reassuring seeking. Those who fuse with others with their identity, they've already lost their sense of self and they merge their identity to find a sense of self. Those who mm-hmm. are domineering, so they may have learned in their coercive home environment to be domineering to survive, and they learned that safety is control,

0: and they replicate it. They're charismatic, controlling, and they seek power. And then there's the compulsive belonging seeker. They're desperate to belong and they adapt constantly. So I just found those kind of, I mean, obviously no one falls into completely any of those different sort of subsets easily, completely. But I think, I mean, I certainly recognize those sorts of styles amongst the people I know. And I just found it really interesting that she was sort of saying, look, we need to recognize those patterns. They were formed in the family of origin. How can they, in a campus education program, be help those young person to understand they have certain styles of interacting that increase their chances of being harmed in a high control group? So it was fascinating, and I'd love to talk to Delicia more. I wish, if there was anyone, I really wish I'd had a yarn to at the conference, it was her.
1: Awesome. That's so fascinating. So obviously when we went to Dr. Bassian's talk about vulnerabilities and mental health and stuff and neurodiversity,
0: last year.
1: Yeah, he couldn't even talk. Like, people just kept on, no, anyone can join a cult. You know, it seems kind of almost controversial to say that there's potential risk factors or vulnerabilities, because I think maybe people get, they get offended. Obviously, there's obviously ones that are within, moving to a new place, and there's those more dynamic risk factors, but the ones that are like about your personality or your family of origin or trauma background, those seem to be really controversial in this space. And so I'm interested to know, what kind of feedback she got in person there, because I'm really interested myself. My own son got involved in something that was not good for him. In the kind of Course in Miracles space, the more spiritual thing. And so I'm interested to know vulnerabilities. But I find the research around that's quite limited, because I think people do take it as like a target them or something. I'm not sure. I know Dr. Dominic Coutts has done her whole thesis of 4 years about two type of people who join cults, usually the individualists that comes from that kind of hyper individual family, and then the ones that are more used more collectivist, who want to be around, I'm probably not saying it perfectly, but who want to sort of be told what to do, and they like that, they feel safer in those environments. And that was quite like, some people really don't like that. So
0: exactly.
1: What is your thoughts about that? Yeah.
0: Well, I'm still sitting with a comment that was made in one of our previous episodes, episode 91 or 92, I can't remember which one it was. It was a two-parter with a young man called Anton, who was recruited into the International Church of Christ in Auckland at a campus. And he talked about, not so much about his, he did talk about his experience and where he was at when he got recruited, but what got to me was how he talked about when he was going around the campus looking for targets. What was he looking for? And he said, we really liked the international students, because they were more, the group had recognized that this group of young people who had these vulnerability of being less certain, less confident, more isolated, they were easier recruits. And it's an important idea to recognize, because if recruiters have a target brief, they recognize it. So it is important. It's important not to blame people. And it's important to recognize transitional points in life absolutely create the situational susceptibilities. But still, as Delicia was pointing out, there's conditioning that occurs. Where you come from, that's why you end up with people ending up in, if they've taught to be abused in their family of origin or the cult that they've been in, they're more likely to end up in an abusive cult or an abusive relation later on because of conditioning. And that's what she was talking about. I just really appreciate it was a framework that enabled targeted education, rather than sort of just blanketly going, all young people are equal. It's just the transition that's going on. And I just think that's an unhelpful framework.
1: I agree. And of course, as practitioners, we're health practitioners, and our job is about looking at

0: risk factors and trying to intervene before the harms occur. So when you kind of know what you're looking for, you can be a lot better in your interventions and supporting people. So so I have been teaching at universities the last 2 years. I did bring it up, strangely enough, and I felt like people were thought it was kind of strange or something, because I said universities need to protect their students, and it does. They pay me for like 3 hours or something, and I'm like, there's money in it, because it stops, number one, they've got young people, 17, 18 years old, never left school, and the one that I teach at, they're from rural locations, and so they're moving into a campus for the first time. So, I mean, I've never advertised my services before, because I obviously have a full-time job, as you know, and caring responsibilities, but eventually I definitely love to do a lot more in this space. And I just encourage everyone listening in, if you've got knowledge and skills in this area, go to your local school or university and say, look, I can teach people about coercive control, you know, on a wider scale as well, and radicalization and recruitment and how they use this, I think, and charge for it, because they've got money for that sort of stuff, and they should be doing that.
1: So Heidi, your turn.
2: I guess two other things that I really enjoyed was Liz Sallows and then Bethany Jancy. Those were two really good talks about purity culture, and then Bethany talked about the role of women in Christian patriarchy. And again, I'm coming from a place of coercive evangelicalism, so those really landed for me, and I took copious notes as well. But overall, I found the conference to be more people attended than last year, at least from my perspective, and the vibe was calm, but also one of collaboration. And I just really appreciated the opportunity to show up and to meet people easily, to talk about some really tough stuff, but it felt safe to me. So I'm glad to have attended this year.
0: Great. Okay. Yeah, a couple of my favorite ones. One was there was a research done from second generation adults, so SGAs in Japan, which I thought was really fascinating. So there was a big incident where someone had shot, so SGA had like shot the PM, I believe, from the Moonies. And basically they've just done so much work in Japan on this. They've even closed down some of these high control religious groups. They call it shukyo. So that's basically individuals raised in these non-traditional religious movements. So they actually created some really great like things that they could actually use. So they actually ordered a dissolution of the church in 2005, of the Unification Church. They've got resources that they've created out for people about raising children in cults. Those are really good things that they were using, adverse childhood, religious childhood experiences scale that they use. And a part of that is physical abuse and punishment, psychological abuse and coercive control, sexual abuse and restriction of sexual self-determination, neglect and deprivation of caregiving resources, and social isolation and cultural restrictions. And she talked a lot about, so fascinating scale, right? I haven't seen anything like this. She talked about the double stigmatization. So the stigmatization from the out group, but also from the in group. And interesting, it was like more males than females, which is very strange to me. In these studies, it's usually a lot more females. So they did some really good statistical analysis, and it was like over 800 people as well. So it was a really big study. You know, the group I grew up in, there was a lot of people who grew up in Japan there. So there was actually, I think it's a really great study, and I think Japan's really leading the way for the rest of the world. So I'm going to do some collaboration with her. I'm so excited to do that. And that's with Dr. Martina Botazzo. So yes, she was very cool. I had some really awesome chats with her as well. Okay, so yeah, Dr. Christine Marie was there, which was a massive surprise for me when she walked in the door. I was like, So she ended up actually showing us the presentation that she showed to the police to be like, can you protect these kids, please? She was bringing them so much evidence for years. She was talking about how financially difficult it was for her and her husband. They couldn't even get like an extra phone or something, or recording devices. So they had absolutely no support. So it was an

0: incredible, her presentation, and I had a massive cry with her, and we hugged and I bawled my eyes out, because I really feel like, you know, when I saw her protecting those kids and things, like it was almost a healing experience for me, sitting in my bed watching this, you know, this person who cared so much about stopping this abuse and putting themselves on the line. And so, yeah, it was incredible, you know, powerful experience.
1: I think ultimately you've just highlighted how important this work is, how we desperately need the collegiality, the evidence of harm, the evidence of frameworks of thinking, the evidence of recovery pathways. And it just so informs our work. And, you know, for listeners who are listening in and going, wow, you know, what an amazing space to be part of. There's one next year somewhere. I'm hoping it's Norway. Apparently not yet released where it's going, but I want it to be Norway. And you can be there too, or join online like I did this year. So we really are really grateful to you both, Maria and Heidi, for coming along and filling my ears and my brain with some of the best bits about the conference. And Heidi, we're definitely having you back to talk about your area of skill and knowledge. And I would love you to be talking on CultChat about fawning, which was your talk, which we haven't talked about, but it was actually really fabulous. But we'll save that for a whole episode later. Thank you both for being here. We love having you here. Bye-bye from me. And
0: yep.
2: Bye.
1: Okay.
2: Thank you.
1: Bye-bye.
3: Okay, girls, what did you think of that? Any thoughts?
4: What a feast. What a feast these ladies had at that conference. And you were online, Kaz. And I was there a couple of years ago, and I'm just delighted to see the explosion of sort of new research, solidification of the ideas, particularly around the coercive control that seems to be really getting wings and flying. They're really exciting.
5: Yeah, I can't wait till I can go. It sounds like it was, yeah, again, an incredible time. And I mean, I was fascinated to hear them describe about, you know, an overall shift towards really discussing and picking apart the areas of coercive control as I guess a way of choosing language that works for helping the rest of society to understand what is the core of some of the issues here that mean we're concerned about cults, and finding language that helps the rest of society to understand that makes so much sense. So it's exciting to hear of that shift.
4: And also a shift increase in the amount of sort of just legal interest, just people participating in trying to bring cults to account and legislative action. This is quite incredible.
3: Mm-hmm. Yeah, it is. And it timely, actually. We're about to sort of start to do some unpacking over the next little while of the Victoria Inquiry into Cults and Fringe Groups, which was tabled in July this year. So that's a document that's recently come out in our part of the world, which is focused all on cults and what they do and how they affect people. And that is kind of a huge, really significant piece of not quite research, but information about what's happening here in our part of the world with regard to cults. The reason I bring that up is because that shift that you're talking about, Lindy, from the word or the idea of cults to the larger umbrella idea of coercive control and group coercive control is very much what has happened in the report from the Troon Inquiry. This, they're not saying cults aren't important as a concept, but they're saying, you know, let's look at the behaviours, the tactics, which are this umbrella idea of what happens, what are the mechanisms that control and trap people in organisations like this. They're almost moving away from the word cult, which is an uncomfortable idea for me because it's such a key word for people's reclaiming of their experience.
4: Something you just said then was interesting. Was Delicia, that you ladies discussed one of the sessions there, and they were just talking about the susceptibility and vulnerability sort of argument. There's some research there looking at conditioning factors, but then the Victoria Inquiry had a most interesting part saying those affected came from varied backgrounds. A common thread wasn't personal weakness, but ordinary periods of vulnerability, including life transitions, isolation or distress, during which offers of belonging, purpose or support appeared credible, appealing and comforting. And so that is the lived experience. Victoria Inquiry very much heavily relied on that. Also versioning research into, are there susceptibility factors? And I guess it's really great to see these things coming together, a both and situation. And
3: yeah.
4: And not the fault of the person who gets pulled into that, because generally they have these good intentions.
3: Yeah, well, Maria was talking about in that interview we just had about this idea of that almost this touchiness amongst survivors and even researchers about any kind of sniff or hint of blaming. And I completely get that. There's no way that, much like a woman's not responsible for a sexual assault, you know, a person who's been groomed and or born and raised in a high control group is not responsible in any way for the situation they end up in. But for clinicians, for researchers, for educators, it's so important that we can recognise people who are at higher risk. In much the same way, in flu season, I recognise that my elderly patients and my people on chemotherapy are at high risk of a very bad flu event. I have my eyes on them, right? And so for me to recognise that my elderly and chemotherapy patients are at higher risk of getting the flu, I'm not blaming them for getting the flu, right? I'm just recognising that I need to work harder to protect them because their susceptibility is higher. Mm. So that's the way I see it as a clinician. Susceptibility and vulnerability are not about blaming, but about preparation and protection.
5: Yeah, that's really well said, Kaz. Thank you for that. Yeah. I'm fascinated by as you just said, Liz, burgeoning research, which is like, it's like, yay, you know, for years and years, that's one thing we've constantly circled back to, right, is, oh, we need research and we need stats. We know we've just got so many survivor experiences and survivor stories and anecdotal evidence coming out of our ears all the time. But it's still an area that seems like, yeah, it could do with so much more research in every country, particularly here in New Zealand, I think. And yeah, I've always been fascinated. I know we've talked about before the kind of that the academic space has had a bit of a, you know, a tense relationship at times with the use of the word cult, with the testimony or experiences of former cult members. And I know that ICSA wrestles with these things as well, with people who are sociologists or academics who do like to research groups or so-called new religious movements and that kind of thing. But there can be such a tension at times between those who really do not want to academically research or give credence to the survivor voice, and then there are those who, yeah, do want to push for that. And like, I just want to say again, I feel like I've done this rant before on this show, but oh my goodness, like, the survivor voice is an absolutely valid piece of the puzzle that does need to be listened to be researched. It's perfectly valid to do, you know, ethnography and so many other areas. Why wouldn't we do it here? It still blows my mind that there are academics out there who would even consider researching a religious group and only listen to those who are in the group and not listen to those who have been in the group but who have left. We've got perfectly valid experiences that need to be researched and listened to as well. And yeah, it's super encouraging, like you said, to see the Vic Inquiry and across the board in other research areas that they are intentionally going, yes, we do believe you. We do believe your experiences. We are going to listen to you as well as listening to the perspective of those on the inside. But it's like, yes, we belong. We belong. We deserve to be heard. It's, yeah, really cool to see that being recognised.
4: Mm. And what's great is at the ICSA conference, it's a meeting of the minds. The people attending that conference are the researchers, frontline workers, advocates. It's quite an experience to be there. They're really interested in knowing what's happening in the New Zealand scene. I know that. They've got eagle eyes on what's happening. I think it might be quite encouraging for them. Over, you know, all around the world, people are watching because there's a wave of interest, and we're picking up their research that's coming out of all these different countries and saying, wow, it's applicable here. There's no difference in culty dynamics in New Zealand as there is in pick any country in the world. It's because culty dynamics are human human dynamics being exploited.
3: And I am hearing more and more, you guys might have some knowledge of this too, of PhD students, master's students, honours students, postgrads starting to move into this domain.

0: in New Zealand, and I think I'm aware of three, maybe four people who are currently working on a PhD or a master's on this topic in New Zealand. And I 2 years ago, I didn't know a single person. So, I mean, that's not many, but that's just the people I happen to know. And I'm getting the question more and more, how can I kind of start to do this work and do research in this area? The problem, of course, is finding supervisors who know about the topic so that they can supervise students and then be part of a research network that they can grow and develop as students in.
1: We get a lot of requests from people coming through to the Bora Vale Labour Support Trust, different university students, even school students. Just depends what their request is. Sometimes if leavers are in the midst of a lot of court stuff and here they are being requested, can you find me, 10 leavers that I could possibly talk to for my study? At the end of the day, it probably comes down to what will the gain be for a survivor in speaking? What is the likely outcome of your research? Is it going to have something that can be implemented here in the New Zealand sphere, or is it just kind of an interesting thing to study? And that makes a difference when you're talking about people's trauma. They want to know that it's going to have an effect and an impact.
0: Yeah, well, I'm getting more and more requests for research participants through my socials and emails from international people. So I think New Zealand survivors' voices are getting into some international research. I mean, it's when people are making calls for research participants these days, it transcends geographical boundaries often. So even though the research might not have occurred in New Zealand, that doesn't mean New Zealand voices aren't ending up in international research. I can think of a couple of significant size studies where New Zealanders are present in those studies. That was the ACSA conference, and I was really pleased to be part of it. And I really hope next year I will be attending in person again. Hopefully it's in Norway. But yes, if I say that enough, it might be that people actually think it is in Norway. A bit like,
1: always wanted to go to Norway.
0: Did you? I believe you've interviewed someone recently without me who is in a position of significant sort of.
1: Oh, yes, you're talking about Carol Murchison, who happens to be the president of ACSA. Yes, you're right. And we do have an upcoming episode with Carol, and that is a very interesting chat.
0: Why didn't you ask her? Did you ask her if the conference is in Norway by any chance?
1: No, I'm not sure where you dreamed this up from, Kaz, but I like the idea, especially if we could have it during the months where we might see the northern lights in that area. That would be really great.
0: Yeah. I just wanted to mention before we finish, because I know we're closing up, that I'm quite excited about a conference I'm going to in 3 or 4 weeks, actually. I'm going to England, to Oxford University, to the Oxford Trauma Conference, which is a really big event. They get like 4,000 attendees in person and online. I want to read through the list of the people I know that I'm going to be seeing speaking, because I've already registered for their talks. But there's about, 60 speakers. It's ridiculous. But this is the list of the people who I'm registered to go and talk to. Gabor Mate, Ruby Wax, Bessel van der Kolk, Dan Siegel, Tara Swart, Frank Anderson, Gwen Adshead, Janina Fisher, Kristen Neff. So I don't know, you guys might not recognise them, but these are highly important international names in the trauma field. So I'm really looking forward to learning more of what they have to say about trauma. I'm doing it as part of my work in forensic psychiatric care and sexual assault care. So I deal with trauma all the time, not just in this space, but it's all applicable, isn't it?
1: It is. Oh my goodness, Kaz, you better take a very big t-shirt to get lots of signatures on.
0: Yeah.
1: That's really exciting. Yeah, that's amazing. And while you're there, Kaz, stuffing your brain full of the most incredible information, I am going to be emptying my mind while I head off to Hawaii and sing with the non-culty Barbershop Sweet Adeline Chorus for the Pan Pacific Championship.
0: Wow.
1: And I just happened to be having another little look around some other areas of Hawaii, because it has been a life's dream of mine to go. And my poor husband, he gets to carry the suitcases again. It's a hardship.
2: That'll be so much fun, Liz. Oh, I'm really excited to hear back from both of you after that. Wow.
0: Yeah.
1: And so with those thoughts of holidays and far-flung places and potentially a visit to Norway next year, Kaz, let's wrap up this episode. We're grateful to our listeners and to Plains Media for putting us across the airwaves of New

0: 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And thanks to our listeners and our guests for coming on the show today. Have a great day, everyone.
1: Kia ora, te anō.
2: Bye-bye.
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and across the world on npr.nz. Business Daily from the BBC. It's about so much more than business, you know. We cast our nets wider. We talk about money, work, the economy, the office, big policy issues, things that matter.

0: So we're all volunteers, and most of us work day jobs as well, but on our weekends and evenings we gather to help create poetry anthologies made of lots of different writers and different people from all walks of life, different ages, different social groups. And what we end up doing is we run a submission process, but we really want voices which are not often heard, so we also work with partner organisations, and we run workshops such as places like City Mission, DCM. What else have we done, Adrian?
1: Community
0: Rumataka Prison,
1: Kaibosh,
0: lots of schools as well. We mentor people too, all the way down to school age students, which is pretty fun. We believe everyone has a poem in it. It's just the matter of finding it and bringing it out into the world. So we aim to, our main thing is accessible poetry with a social justice edge. Tonight we're going to be talking specifically about our newest anthology, Potluck, which you can buy over at our table, $15, cash or bank transfer. But before we do that, we are going to read a bunch of different poems for you today. Our anthology is about food, and the first poem we're going to read is about love and food. This poem is called I Am Making You Soup Because I Love You. And I'll just open my poetry book. Let me find it for you. I Am Making You Soup Because I Love You, written by Evan O'Shea. I am budgeting for crusty bread because I love you. I am turning carrots over in my hand in New World because I love you. I am buying two bottles of the second cheapest wine because I love you. I am making presumptions about your spice tolerance because I love you. I am peeling an onion because I love you. I am cutting a potato into smaller pieces so it cooks quicker because I love you. I am preheating the oven because I love you. I am sniffing the bottle of cream to check it is fresh because I love you. I am making sure there are enough clean bowls because I love you. I am laying spoons and grated cheese on the table because I love you. I am turning the heating on for the first time this winter because I love you. I am listening for the doorbell because I love you. I am politely lying about whether or not we are a shoes off household because I love you. I am insisting that you cannot help with anything because I love you. I say you can keep me company while I cook because I love you. I tell you that it would help because I love you. I am looking through steam at you across the table because I love you. I have run out of ways to say it. I am making you soup because I love you. Wow. And now I'll pass the microphone to Rhea. Adrian.
2: And I might swap places with you. So we're going to read three poems about lack of food, because this book is about everything about food. Food deprivation, food love, Gaza, anorexia, the whole works. So Rhea and I are going to read three poems about food, about lack of food. So I'll introduce them and then I'll pass it to you to read the poem. So the first one's called Saturday Morning at St. Peter's. And as Jack said, we work with a lot of organisations. And one of the ones we worked with was ECTA, which is an organisation in Wellington which distributes free food on a Saturday morning from St. Peter's Church in Willow Street. So I spent a few Saturday mornings there writing with a few people. And this is one of the poems that... No, this is written by... Manjit Gruel, who actually organises that food giveaway. And it's called Saturday Morning at St. Peter's.
3: Hello. Okay, so this poem starts with a quote from Nelson Mandela. Overcoming poverty is not a gesture of charity, it is an act of justice.

0: Anyone who asks for food will get food, equally, whatever we can share. They can't make ends meet, or they are between need and okay, or they just want to be together. They want company. Young people, students, or out of a job for a while, 60%, 70% come regularly. We recognise their needs and do the little gesture to make it possible for another day or night. There are those who believe they are poor. There are the greedy and the lazy, but it's difficult. We tell them this food is for the needy. We don't want to be judgmental, but we don't want our food wasted. Are we doing good or making people dependent? This debate is constant. Where do we draw a line, right or wrong? There may be a day when we can't do this, so we are building knowledge. We are building resilience. We say, you have to do something for yourself. For starters, you can plant a tomato in your room. Over time, those who are queuing become volunteers. They contribute. They have a sense of fulfillment. We are living in a time of food inequality. We hope that a period of plenty will come when food is shared, so all have enough and all is balanced.
1: And so this next poem is the other side of the coin, because some of the people who come and get food also become writers. And this little poem that Rhea's going to read is by a Syrian couple who come regularly for food to St. Peter's.
0: Having and not having. In Syria, we lived in an apartment. We had enough money for food and clothes. We gave food to other people. In the war, we had nothing. Sometimes we had no food at all. Here, because of health, we cannot work. Sometimes we have not enough. When we pay the electricity bill, we have no money for food. We queue up for food on Saturday. Sometimes it is okay, but sometimes it is hard. We remember that in Syria, we gave food to other people.
1: And the last one in this bracket is a poem called I Remember. And we've worked for several years with the Wellington City Mission, who are a wonderful partner with us, and have now taken on the job of running a lot of workshops in a lot of their facilities. And this poem, I Remember, was written by a guy called Craig McLaughlin, who had been homeless for quite a long time, and it's a poem about finding food on the street. And the wonderful little story about this poem is that Craig, who has had a difficult time, and having this poem published was a big deal for him, at the launch that we have, and we have big launches, he got up and read his poem. And we had a reading at Unity Books in Wellington, and he got up beside Harry Ricketts and all these other people and read his poem. And that gives us a great sense of pride. So, Rhea, you're going to read Craig's poem.
0: I remember. One bite of that pizza, the crust of a churro, sandwich heel that's thrown away, chicken still on the bone, tired, wet, it's been raining for days, hungry as a bear coming out of hibernation. I remember as a child, breakfast beans, scrambled eggs and bacon, more toast than you needed, ate it still, and then for dinner, steak that's bleeding, chips, tomato, egg and onion. Now the seagulls and pigeons, I'm sure they're tired and wet, and hungry too. They're faster than me, fiercer, and conditioned to the situation that I cannot compete with. Stomach growls, but I smile. The bird got it. The bird's got it. That one bite of pizza. So the next four poems really showcase the diversity that we have in this book. We have poems from well-known poets like Aparna Taylor, and we have poems from first-time writers who, for whom this book was an opportunity to do something really creative. So we have poems about fasting for Ramadan, poems that look back at like early settler life. There's a mother baking.

0: a Victoria sponge. And we have poems about growing kumara in the garden.
1: Awesome. Rhea and I are going to read this poem kind of as a form of duet. This poem is called Shahar Ramadan, the month of Ramadan, by Hafsa Ahmed. It begins with the sighting of the new crescent moon. It ends when the moon's full cycle ends and another new crescent is sighted. It's the month of fasting, worship, reflection.
0: Why do you fast? They ask.
1: It is the most important duty of a practicing Muslim. It equalizes the poor and the rich.
0: How's that? They ask.
1: We fast from sunrise to sunset, no food or drink, and feel the pain of hunger of those without food.
0: That's when they ask, not even water?
1: I gently smile and say, not even water. We become more lenient, more merciful towards others. We donate to charities, we give to food banks, and we serve meals to the homeless. At sundown, we break our fast. We eat, we share, we break bread with family and friends. This is the spirit of Shahar Ramadan. Will you join me?
0: This next poem is called E Tipu by Aparna Taylor. When I plant kumara, I feel something strong and deep as I furrow the rich mounded earth with my forefinger and settle the tender sensitive shoots to bed. Row upon row, I tuck them in, puku down, lay them to sleep beneath a blanket of earth. A sense of another time overcomes me. When the kuya planted the shoots, Ngā Tipu, it was known their fingers were wise and gentle.
1: I'm now going to read a poem called How to Make the Perfect Victorian Sponge by Jane Bloomfield. Always have the eggs at room temperature, unless you are in a very, very cold room, a stone shack and middle shot over in 1883. Your eggs will need to warm up in your apron pocket in front of the coal range while you knit a pair of socks for one of your 12 sons. Be careful not to crack those eggs when you lean forward and put a piece of wet wood in the stove. It will be impossible to separate the whites from the yolks and beat into peaks with a wire brush. Without air, your sponge won't rise to the occasion. It will be flat and as tough as your worn-to-holes leather boots. Best tip the eggy mess into that lardy pan and scramble for you and the cat. I can hear those hungry lads approaching.
2: And the last poem in this little bracket is a poem called When I Leave Here. Now, the original idea when we were invited to come here was that we would bring a couple of carloads of writers with us. But that was actually quite a logistic difficulty because some of them are in prison. So obviously we couldn't invite them. But anyway, we're doing this as a team because, as Jack said, Landing Press is very much a team. We're a team of eight. We work together and we're very democratic in the way we do things, and so it's suitable that we read. But we are reading poems for other people. And this is a poem from Rimutaka Prison. We were working with someone at Rimutaka Prison who actually arranged for them to write a number of poems for us. Is that better? Is it all right? Yeah. And so this poem is called When I Leave Here. Here being Rimutaka Prison. When I leave here, the first meal I'm going to eat will be the first meal of the rest of my life. It will be the first meal to mark a new chapter in my life, and it will be a meal to share with my closest loved ones. I can make it a date to remember and reflect on. We will sit at a large table, either round or long, and hopefully full of the freshest

0: seafood available. I've always loved seafood. Nothing beats it for me except maybe on a perfect day, a well-done steak or lamb chops. The people I hope will be seated with me at this meal are my partner and my three children. If my close friends and family can make it, that will be a bonus. I will use that first meal to share with them what it means to be back in their lives. I'll share my goals, my hopes, my priorities for the new chapter in life that lies ahead. What I hope is that my loved ones will help me when I need a reminder about the deal I made at our first meal.
1: All right, and now is your turn to write a poem. So we're going to read four short poems to you now, and in these next four poems, we're giving you ingredients for a poem to write yourselves. After we've read these four poems out loud, we want you to write a poem, and has to be two lines or more, and have three ingredients named in these poems. So we're going to pass out paper and pencil. Awesome. And then we'll read the poems and give you a little brief re-overview of the instructions before we give you some time to write. Yes, the poem has to be two lines or more and have three ingredients that are named in these poems that we're going to read out. Now I'll pass the microphone to Adrian, who's just going to say,
0: I'm just going to say that these are some of our favourite poems in the book, because a couple of them are by kids, and we always have poems by kids in the book. We always do workshops with schools, and they've got great ingredients, but we love them. So we're going to read four poems. So listen for three ingredients. Who's starting? Are you starting?
2: So this poem is called Asparagus, Whipped Cream and Everything in Between by Rahi Key. Most food I like, and others I don't. Sometimes it's delicious, sometimes it's disgusting. Chocolate and whipped cream are my fave. Brussels sprouts and asparagus are gross, but I'm still brave.
1: This poem is called Yummy Turtle Guts by Ziu Tua. Turtles, dugongs, sharks, makasi, lipa, pupo, Heheuku, Pazara, sharks are my ancestors. Turtle guts are my favourites. Fish heads are my favourites. Oh, you green turtles are so yummy. Your guts are my favourite part. I didn't know that you were reptiles until I read a book and found that you were related to a snake. A snake? A snake? I decided to say goodbye. Not to have you any longer as my delicacy.
2: So this poem is called Lemon Meringue Pie, which is my favourite dessert, by Emily Lucietti. It spirals upwards, steady and slow, thick, glossy, almost glowing, whipped into smooth peaks that hold their breath, soft as clouds, but heavier with sugar. A pale shine clings to every curve, sweetness wrapped in texture. Beneath, the cake holds tiny vanilla drops, hidden pockets of gentle sweetness. Each bite bursts softly, mellow and warm. Sugar icicles dipped in honey. A moment of bliss.
0: So this is the last poem that you can find an ingredient in. And this poem is called Sorted and Wealthy. And you may remember last year that Christopher Luxon made a comment that was widely publicised, where he said of school lunches, he said, just give them a Marmite sandwich and an apple. So Dave Armstrong, who some of you will know his work, he's a well-known columnist and humorist and playwright, wrote this poem for us. And it's called Sorted and Wealthy. I'm sorted and wealthy, and I say to you,

0: A Marmite sandwich and an apple will do to feed your child so we don't have to. We won't fill their lunchbox with Wagyu beef. That's only for landlords and ex-airline chiefs. I'm sorted and wealthy, and I say to you, I'm entitled to entitlements, and so are you. It's just you don't qualify for as many as I do. But I care for your child and their education, so we'll provide school lunches to fend off starvation. I'm sorted and wealthy, and I say to you, do we really need locals to provide kids with food when a big British company knows just what we'll do? They mass produce lunches in one great big pot, and a few of their meals might even be hot. I'm sorted and wealthy, and I say to you, I'm sick of complaints from the privileged few who think that school lunches should be cordon bleu. They complain about meals and make a hubbub. It's a school for God's sake, not the Koru Club. I'm sorted and wealthy, and I say to you, a Marmite sandwich and an apple will do. So, do you want to repeat the task?
1: I will. Okay, guys, now you've had your chance to listen to all the potential ingredients that you could put in your poem. Now we want you to write a poem, 2+ lines and 3 ingredients. We'll give you around 10 minutes. So get your brains a-whirring and we'll come back to you after that. Yeah, and you can do it together if you'd like to. Thanks, guys. We look forward to the results. Okay, guys, that's your just over 10 minutes. Now, would anyone like to share their poem? Jackie, would you like to share? I can pass you the microphone to an extent, but not very much. Oh, here you go.
2: Sharing a lemon meringue pie 6 inches high with my son in a Sydney cafe by the harbour. Later we took a ferry across the aquarium there. There were sharks with their fins still intact and dugongs putting on an amorous act, which was very embarrassing. The mock turtle in Alice's Wonderland wouldn't understand why we don't take better care of real turtles and other endangered species everywhere.
1: Thank you, Jackie. Anyone else? Oh, if you come towards me, yes, that would be great. We can have more than one person at once if you'd like to stand and await. Oh, yep, Mr. Yellowknife.
3: This is called My Brother at the Table. Lemons pucker your lips, Brussels sprouts curl your hair, asparagus perfumes your pee. It's always going to be chocolate for me.
1: Thank you. All right.
4: Hello. This one's got no name. I did not think to name it, actually. Whip cream, eyes of asparagus, turtles, fish heads in, snakes out, shine pale clouds, Marmite sandwich for dessert.
1: Awesome. Who would like to go next? You at the back? And then we'll have you. Awesome.
5: I don't have a name for this, and I'm doing this for pizza. Smell of chocolate makes me happy. Tasting meringue pie makes me feel giddy. Sugar cubes in my tea makes me feel delighted. These memories are always treasure forever. Thank you.
1: Thank you. Yep. And then we'll have you as well. Here you go.
6: Thank you. I'm not even sure this is really a poem, but anyway, I'll do my best. So this is called, If My Family Were Foods, What Would They Be? First, my mother.

0: a lemon meringue pie, her most delicious dessert when we were kids. Then my husband, the whipped cream that he likes to eat straight from the bowl with a spoon. My daughter would be peas. As a little girl, she would always say, "I'm not eating them, they're disgusting." My older son would be Marmite, spread thickly on buttered bread for lunch. And my youngest, a tub of chocolate ice cream that always makes you smile.
1: Thank you. What a cool exercise. Okay, would you like to go? And then we'll have you.
2: Apples are not sweet enough after washing. Then dry them in the washing machine. Don't worry about Brussels sprouts. You can play it as ping pong ball. And serve on the silky chocolate wave to the center of Pacific Ocean.
1: Thank you.
3: Brussels sprouts get bad press. Let's turn that story around. Steam those little interleafing globes of flavor, then cut into halves. Saute in butter, not whipped cream. Lime juice and tamari. Marmite won't cut it here. Blindfold the haters if you must, as you offer a taste.
1: Thank you. Do we have anyone else who'd wish to share?
4: I don't have a name for this, but I'll just call it, I don't know, maybe White Revolution. Of all foods, I feel milk is most noble of all. First food human devour not by choice, but as a necessity, but can also dampen your body when a soul is thirsty. But hats off to a woman, mother, who initially provided it all, noble of all.
1: Thank you. Anyone else? Would you like to read?
5: Thank you. This is called The Order. Oh, my order. I will have an asparagus chocolate with whipped cream sprouts from Barcelona, all inlaid on a fish head, secured with fish guts. And by the way, could you make the sandwich Vegemite and not Marmite? And beware of the apple, the harbinger of trouble.
1: Thank you. I think we have time for one more.
6: I kind of cheated. There was one ingredient, but it can be broken down into three. Oh delicious and oh so refined, to make you takes up all my time, eating you totally divine, tasty, tangy, tantalizing lemon meringue pie.
1: Thanks so much. Awesome.
7: Hello. Thank you all for reading your wonderful, wonderful poems. They're amazing. And we have one last poem to close out. So this is called Hope Cake, and this was sent in by one of the people at Blind Bitches Baking, which is a wonderful organisation that does baking for people who are going through a tough time. And we got like 37 poems from those wonderful people. So this is one of them. Hope Cake. This is a poem about cake, the way it rises, hopes, stops grief for a moment, bakes love back into the skin of folks, by Michelle Powles. Thank you all for listening. We have our books over there for sale at the end of this, and we're really looking forward to the next part of this program. Thank you so much.
8: Thank you so much to Adrian, Jack and Raya and the wonderful Landing Press for giving us this beautiful opportunity to write our own work and to hear the work of some other poets. So thank you all. Two things. First of all, thank you to everybody who bought Kai. It's absolutely amazing. And thank you to the library for organizing Kai. And also, if you haven't done it already, I must recommend on your way out The Poetry Machine, which is absolutely fantastic and will bring you great joy. So we're going to move now onto the open mic portion of this evening, and the lovely Adrian will MC it for us. So I will hand over.

0: to Adrian.
1: So, do you want to come and take a seat? I don't think that emceeing an open mic is a very hard job. I have a list of names here to read out, so I think I can do that. But open mics are great, aren't they? Because they celebrate poetry from everyone, and, you know, I think that's what we're all about. So, shall we kick off with Lal? There you are. Yeah. I'll pass you over the microphone. Oh, and I forgot to say, this is the rule, maximum of 3 minutes, and there is the time police in the audience who will... What are you going to do? Okay, so if there's a bell, you've got... You can say another 5 words. Yep. Okay, so good luck with the 3 minutes.
2: Thank you. The poem is called Rescued by a Butterfly. In the dale where the waters swish like soft kittens, when the precious pendant of the butterfly covertly freed herself from you and us and sought her own fortunes. When reversing this event, paused at a comma, a sentence we never completed in our lives. Butterfly pendant lost in water and in time, like an extinct language. Perhaps the pendant make anew all along. All along, that goal would go back to the earth's womb from where it was aborted. Perhaps the dale knew it too, and the leaves and the grass. Water splashed like millions of daisies for the butterfly pendant lost in time. And as time cartwheel you and me through life, like a paper cup on a windy road, when trials more stubborn than gold tested us, our grit, the latest being forgetfulness. Where's that milk? I got one from the supermarket. Who spoke to me just now? Who? Where are my glasses? Am I wearing them? Oh dear. Soon, very soon, time will have you and me in a paradisical home in Kelvin Grove, where life promises to be a holiday. Maybe, just maybe, the butterfly in the pendant flutters her wings, rise from the waters like a flash flood. And maybe, just maybe, make an attempt to rescue us from a neglected home, minus visitors, post box full of junk mail, garden like a mini rainforest, and locate that missing milk bottle resting next to the Caltex oil can in the garage. I didn't put it there. For hot coffee, maybe, for old time's sake. Will you, butterfly?
1: What a good way to start. And I was thinking, listening to him, how powerful words are and how they suddenly take on another context. So when you had in your poem, Flash Flood, I suddenly thought how Flash Flood has suddenly taken on a whole other context for us the last couple of days. Right, Peter. Oh, that's you. Sorry, I couldn't find you. Here we go.
3: Okay. So this is about food. It's specifically about the Madeleine, which is a small cake that was made famous by Marcel Proust. And it's just a short poem that I wrote this week, and I wrote it in French, so I'm going to read it in French, and then my friend Mr. Google will translate it for us. Okay. So, La Madeleine de Proust. 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

0: la chérirai pour toujours. 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Okay, now in English, this is Proust's Madeleine. It was but a small cake dipped in tea that led the man to the simple dark grave to honor the writer and his legacy and lay an offering at the sacred site. With Proust's Madeleine right where it belonged, the man felt at ease as he reminisced. A good night from Maman, two paths in Combray, swan's asparagus, tea in the cup. The visit to the grave was short and sweet, a moment the man would surely cherish forever. Perched high above, the blackbird awaited its turn to enjoy Proust's Madeleine.
1: But there actually is something magical, isn't there, about hearing a poem in another language. It sort of reminds us that poetry kind of travels across languages and independent of meaning. Jackie Carr. Jackie.
2: This time last year, I did an impromptu session with 40 kids from my grandson's school. And the poem that went down best was by Michael Rosen. And this requires a little audience participation at the end. So I'm going to pass a bag round.
3: So,
2: what we should do is pass these around. And take something out. The topic of food, along with water and dragons, which I didn't do with the school group. You can imagine I've got like half a page of poems. So, this is four little quick ones. Food. Five a day, just to stay well and regular, we're told. So Tom took five grapes off the plate. Wait a minute, Tom, that's not enough. So Tom helped himself to a pea pod or two, popped out six peas. There, that'll do. No, that's not enough, his mother said. Okay, said Tom, and took out seven red cherry tomatoes from the bowl. Wait a minute, Tom. You need to feed your soul. Tom looked at her sheepishly and said, right, this is where you join in. Let's have a wrap. Excuse me. Noises, please, that squeaks. Let's have a wrap. Here's the drum roll, along with my favourite poem, which goes, don't throw fruit at the computer. Don't what? God, the egg rolls are better than this. Don't what, and then the other lot say, don't throw fruit at the computer. So when I say don't what, you have to say, don't throw fruit at the computer. Right, that's the end of that one.
4: That's smart,
2: isn't it? Yeah, they are. I think they're inhibited by their age. You have to be 70-something when you don't give a fig what anybody else thinks. Buying stuff you don't need, buy one, get one free, encouraging greed. Overpackaged full of processed crap, artificial colours, flavours, sugar and fat. Grown in one place, packaged in another, sprayed and bruised somewhere along the way. Then labelled fresh after many transport miles, using the gas-guzzling refrigerated trucks, eroding the roads. The child, the child in the supermarket queue sees enticing sweets. Lollies to you. Translation. And so begins the, can I have? No, you can't. Battle with mum. Tell me why, when bowel cancer is rife in Aotearoa, does the Cancer Society fundraise with sausage sizzles in white bread? High in fat, low in fibre, as if

0: there weren't enough already, full of nitrates. We won't mention drinking water. And 8% of pork is imported from overseas, where labour's cheaper. And there's a little note here, fell asleep.
1: It's over 3 minutes. I'm sorry.
2: Well, I think, Jackie, there were a few things in there that will ring bells for a good few people.
3: Ring bells?
2: Ring bells in the head. In the head, yeah. Thank you. Lorna Johnson.
4: Thank you. This is a poem by a very well-known Irish woman poet, and she writes a lot of stuff, but she only writes in Irish. But in this particular collection, she's allowed it to be translated into English, so I'll read it in Irish first and then I'll read you the English. But it's about samphire. I don't know if you know what samphire is, but it's a kind of green, salty sort of plant that grows by the sea, and you can harvest it and cook it up and eat it, and it's really tasty. So, okay, in Irish first. Grailich. 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In Yelga. So in English, samphire. Once, when I was out on the island, I spent most of my time clambering up and down the cliffs, gathering samphire, a plant with such a gorgeous name that you could take the word itself in your mouth and chew on it. The very thought of it has the islanders salivate. Saltwort, or cliff cabbage, is its official name in proper Irish. Thank you.
2: This is kind of a night of celebrating languages as well as poetry and words that you can take into your mouth. Al.
5: Sometimes I write Christian poetry. And sometimes I do secular, yeah. But I brought along tonight a Christian poem that I have written, and it's called Gospel Road. If you don't know about gospel, think of about American singers. That's what they sing, a lot of them. Okay, here goes. Road worn with feet and wheels, leading up to a church. Would these stones call out if King Jesus is not exalted? Yes, they would, and weep. Keep alive the gospel road. Keep our mouths speaking his name, our eyes alert to him. Give our ears to King Jesus, and our hands, place them in the bruised hands of our Saviour. Road worn with feet and wheels leading up to the church, God's people come and worship, bring your families. Stones keep quiet, God's people are exalting King Jesus. No longer weep and mourn. God's throne room is filled with the praises of his people, exalting him with our prayers, coming before him with broken hearts. Thank you.
2: Thanks very much, Al. You will have noticed that we read a poem by Hafsa Ahmed, who is a Muslim from Christchurch, about Ramadan. And I think that tradition of expressing faith in poetry is a very long tradition, isn't it? And finally, diet.

0: It's funny, I'm known as Di, actually, so when someone says Diane, I feel like I'm in trouble. I was in two minds, either to read Ode to Artichokes by Pablo Neruda, or what I have brought, which is to do with figs. And I brought some very delicious organic Turkish figs along so that you can savor as I read. To be honest, I've been a little naughty with some license because this is not a traditional poetry book. It is, in fact, a recipe book that was given to me just before I married my partner by a dear friend. And it's called Fork Me, Spoon Me, the Sensual Cookbook by Amy Riley. But the way that she writes this recipe for me is a poem in itself. So I think I might consider looking at recipes as potential poems from now on. So this recipe is called Morning After Fig Scones with Fresh Cream. And it's the recipe's by a chef, Sandra Bernstein, who is described as an author, proprietress of the Girl in the Fig restaurant and wild wine country woman. The recipe goes on to explain how to make the scones, the fig jam, the fig syrup, and the topping. With whipped cream. I've made this once. It's so rich, you only need it once in a lifetime. And I'm only going to read the fig syrup recipe. So have the figs been passed around? Does everyone have a fig? You can close your eyes if you like. For the fig syrup, in a pot, combine jam, port, sugar, and vanilla bean. Reduce by 2/3. Strain. Gently fold sugar into whipped cream and chill until ready to eat. Drizzle fig syrup on a plate, on fingers and a lover. Cut scone in half lengthwise. Spread fig jam on your bottom piece. Add whipped cream and top with your second scone slice. Top with a voluptuous dollop of whipped cream and commence, licking, nibbling, and when you can't resist any longer, unbridled devouring. I wanted to mention a book I saw in the library the other day by, it's called Aphrodite by Isabel Allender, and she writes beautifully also with about food and love, and similarly writes recipes that I think read as poems.
1: Thank you. Actually, I don't think we'll ever read another recipe quite the same, will we? And it made me think how even the way they're set out, recipes have a kind of a poem structure, don't they? Now, that's the list, but is there anyone else who would like to read? So you're...
2: Kia ora, I'm Renee. I got a little bit inspired by that challenge we had earlier, and I didn't stick to the prompt, but it gave me an idea, so I decided to whip up a poem, and I am going to read that now. This is called Samoan Fruit Bats, because I'm Samoan, and so fruit bats are, I'm talking about fruit bats, mammal? Are they a mammal? Yeah, the mammal, not like a thing you can hit with. Samoan fruit bats. Samoan fruit bats are scary to some, cute to others. To me, Samoan fruit bats are tasty when barbecued on an open fire. Too bad they are now endangered. That's it.
1: I saw two on her page, but she's escaped. Anyone else? Anyone want to read their poem that you wrote just before that you didn't have a chance to read? Now's the chance.
3: This is going to make you sad.

0: The title of the poem is A Widow of 15th March. Until we met there, I never thought the cemetery could be a meeting place. We meet at cafes, parks, conferences, and work. But I met her at the cemetery. She was half alive. Her face and dupatta were wet with the creaks of her tears. She was quiet, as if she had never learned to speak. Her head was drooping between her shoulders, like someone with a birth disorder. I knew she must be one of the new widows, surrounded by a few women and children, talking to one another now and then. I could not stop myself. I stepped closer to her, held her hands, and sat down. I'm just like feeling shivering. I did not ask anything. She did not say anything. She did not even look at me. Then came the announcement, some names over the loudspeaker. The first time she lifted her head up, it was not a birth disorder. And she said she could speak. This is like in the commas. They will have taken him away already. Who is there to tell us? We don't know. I cannot hear anything. Was it because of the noise, or perhaps she didn't want to hear? She was waiting for her husband's name to be called out, but she was not ready to hear that announcement. He must be gone. I wish I could meet him one last time. Have they taken him? Her questioning eyes were looking at me. What is his name? I didn't know anything either, but I asked around, and he was still on earth, waiting for his turn to go under. I told her, you will be able to see him one more time. Her head had fallen again. The stream continued to flow faster now. She said, how can this happen to him, to me, to us, to the girls? What will I tell him? What will I tell them? What has happened to their father? From that day till now, I text her off and on to say hello, thinking that time is the biggest healer. With time, she might learn to compromise and change a bit. So far, the only things that have changed in her life are her profile pictures of her husband, and them both, and the family. I don't know how many more she has, but the photos speak the story of their love, togetherness, happy moments. I understand now she might never compromise with life. She is just surviving now. It seems to the outsider that she lost her husband, but she has lost herself too, in hatred of someone. I feel helpless. I can't help. She never asks for help. She just asks for prayers. I wish mine or yours were heard. Thank you.
1: Thank you so much. What an important poem for all of us. And maybe that's a poem to finish on. I think leaving us a lot to think about. So we've had poems of all sorts. Tonight we've had a feast of poems, and it's a real pleasure for the three of us to be here and share those with you. Thank you so much.
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11: Kia ora and welcome. 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Chronic illness is a complex topic. 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
12: Kia ora and welcome to Sick and Tired Aotearoa, a show that shines a light on chronic and invisible illnesses here in Aotearoa, New Zealand. I'm Renee and I'll be your host for the next half an hour. In our last episode, we brought you the Chronic Illness Political Panel, hosted by Sick and Tired Aotearoa and Long COVID Support Aotearoa. We gathered questions from the chronic illness community, including Complex Chronic Illness Support and ANZMES, the National Advisory on Myalgic Encephalomyelitis. We put those questions to politicians from five political parties. They were Green Health Spokesperson MP Huhana Linden, ACT Health Spokesperson MP Todd Stevenson, Labour Health Select Committee Member MP Ingrid Leary, New Zealand First Education Spokesperson MP Andy Foster, and Opportunity Party Leader Kule Wong. If you missed that episode, I highly recommend giving it a listen. Go to npr.nz/show/sickandtiredAotearoa. Today, we

0: are discussing our thoughts on the chronic illness political panel with special guests Larissa Hockey, Chair of Long COVID Support Aotearoa.
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0: And Fiona Charlton, President

That sounds terrible. So, hence I'm a little Pollyanna and I love myself a little bit of spring. So, I took some notes. I've been getting way better at taking a few notes down. I'm going to go through them, and no doubt I will add my own 2 cents worth about the notes that I've taken. So number one was the joy of starting again. Fucking love it. You know, it's never too late to start again. I have learned that so many times in my life where I thought I was done for. I thought I was resigned to settling for whatever it was in my life. And we don't have to. And I think that spring is a reminder that we don't have to, that we're allowed to begin again. You know, like the plants, they bury themselves deep. We think they're dead and gone. No, the bulb is still just in the earth waiting to start again. And then the cycle, you know, starts all over. And here's the thing, when we want to start again, we don't have to have it all figured out. I've learned that now. I thought that I had to have all my ducks in a row. I had to have this perfect plan on and all the contingencies for if anything went wrong before I could do anything. And I've realised it's not realistic, and it's just not how life works, and it's certainly not how I fucking work. So we don't have to have it all figured out, right? We've simply plant a new seed. You know, if we're going to carry on with this garden metaphor, which, you know, it's spring. I've been out there getting a bit of dirt under my nails. Not much, but a tiny little bit of gardening has been done. Maybe 6-7 pots and a couple of metres. But imagine simply planting a new seed and seeing what will happen. We don't expect that plant to grow perfectly or anything. We're just hopeful that it's going to rise and that it's going to be able to sustain life and blah, blah, blah. So we are never too old. It's never too late. And we are never too far along the wrong path, whatever that is, whether it's addiction, a bad relationship, a really unhappy job, whatever it is, we are never too far along the wrong path to start something new. And I'm not saying it's easy to do that. It's real change. I've begun to realise is one of the hardest things as human beings we have to navigate. And some people are okay with change. They thrive on it. And others of us, it takes a little longer for us to mentally and emotionally catch up to the whole thing. Number two, the joy of coming out of hibernation. See, you can see I'm all over this nature metaphor in spring, can't you? Winter makes us retreat. I said that at the beginning. You know, I retreat all the way down under my duvet covers. And I'm quite content to stay there for the most part of winter. But it does take its toll. You know, I'm realistic in knowing that come August, I haven't put myself out there socially, very much at all for the last few months, and I'm missing human connection. So winter can do that, and I know I'm not the only one. You know, we retreat both physically and emotionally, I think. And spring kind of acts like that invitation to come back out. You know, it kind of invites us back out, so to speak. So I don't know, it gives us a reason to dress up again because, you know, we're going to go out. It gives us an excuse to go and see friends. You know, in the middle of winter, we let ourselves off thinking it's too cold, it's going to be too dark, it's going to be too, you know, all the things. Whereas spring, A, we're a little more willing to go out, but B, we also don't have those excuses to fall back on. It's fine enough for us to go for a walk. You know, when it's 0 degrees or it's fucking pissing down with rain or the wind is just about blowing you sideways, I don't know about you, but I feel a little bit like the Wicked Witch of the West, and I'm going to dissolve in a puddle on the footpath. And I know that that's not going to happen, but I also, it doesn't make

make me want to run out there and go for a walk. Spring, on the other hand, you know, that smell of freshly cut grass, whatever that is for you, the smell of jasmine and spring flowers blossoming, that can get us out and go for a walk. And man, what it does for my mental health is astonishing, what a half-hour walk can do. Sitting in the sunshine, you know, it's been proven that a lack of vitamin D makes us depressed. And I often wonder, you know, in a world now where we live in sunscreen or hiding from the sun, naturally we're just not getting our vitamin D intake. I mean, I know that I have to take a pill every month. I had to take one every day for quite some time. I got myself so low. But now I maintain it by taking a pill once a month. Saying yes to something. You know, maybe you've put off, you've been procrastinating saying yes to something that you actually really want to do. Say yes. Use spring as their excuse to say yes to something. Okay, number three, the joy of growth, even when nobody else can see it. So what do I mean by that? Well, we go back to our gardening metaphor. Seeds spend ages growing underground before there's anything to see. And I feel like I've kind of been the same. I can look back and I see this huge amount of growth that I've done, but it kind of felt like it was happening underground, you know. I wasn't aware of a lot of it. It was happening anyway, based on the choices that I was making, the people that I was talking to, the books that I was reading, all of that. And so like seeds, we could be having spent winter growing underground, setting those roots, that foundation, in order to be able to blossom. So seeds spend ages growing underground before there's anything to see, and then sometimes we think that nothing's happening, but underneath everything is happening. Everything. You know, this last quarter alone, in the deep darkness of winter, in the last few weeks, I have said yes to three big projects, two smaller projects, a potential house build come new house buy, and I've managed to squeeze in a wee holiday with the girls. You know what I mean? I haven't spent winter doing nothing. I have been quietly planning, building, nurturing, resting, recuperating. You know, I had a hip replacement. It took some rest and recuperation. But in amongst that, I thought I was doing nothing but fucking eating and watching shows. There was work being done in the background because I came out of that and I was ready to launch into the children's show, Storytime with Gigi. I was in a better energy space to be able to say yes to some of Shakespeare, all of that sort of thing. I wasn't doing nothing, and I bet you weren't either. The joy of a little bit of colour. Well, of course, I had to bring clothing into this at some point, didn't I? You know, and I think, you know, in New Zealand, we wear a lot of black anyway, but I think overall, people wear darker colours in winter. The idea of wearing a fluorescent yellow, it doesn't quite feel like that's where our head's at because it's cold and dark. But suddenly, you know, and we look outside and, you know, it's grey, it's black outside, it's raining, the trees are stripped bare. You know, there's a lack of colour everywhere we look. But now comes spring and suddenly there's flowers everywhere. So now we've got this burst of colour everywhere in nature. And colour affects our mood, whether we want to acknowledge that or not. No matter how much I say that I love wearing black clothing, colour itself I love. And colour has the ability to change my mood. Sitting in a beautiful, bright, vibrant garden, man, it's, you know, having

It's like being on retreat. With my love of clothing, with your love of clothing, the amount of people there, for example, come into the shop and they aren't black wearers and they love colour and they talk about the dopamine effect that wearing bright colour has for them. For me, sometimes I feel a little bit like a packet of Crayola crayons if I'm in all these big bright block colours. But I guess I've got to know myself enough that that doesn't feel always authentically me. And it doesn't mean to say that I'm always in black. Right now, I am in a pair of leopard print jeans and a hot pink top with a cowgirl on it. You know, I'm certainly not in black all the time. And when it comes to my styling and when it comes to making costumes, I'm also reminded that I'm not dressing me, I'm dressing other people, and that colour affects their mood, that we want to be seen and heard. And I think by the time someone comes along to a stylist, they're ready to being seen. They're sick of hiding away in oblivion in a, you know, several shades of beige. Okay, number five. Yeah, this is debatable, but I've put it anyway because you'll see. number five, the joy of spring cleaning. But I don't just mean the house. Thank fuck for that, she says. So what can we clear out? So for me, spring cleaning is always a thing, and that's because I need to, because I'm not much of a housekeeper's arsehole, to be honest. I don't much like housework, and I'll put it off if I can. So there is absolutely some physical house spring cleaning that always needs to happen, because I put off the gardens, the weeding, the clearing out of everything come winter. It's not that my house is filled with rubbish, but it's filled with a whole lot of stuff I've got to go through. So going back to what we can clear out, that's not just the house, but sometimes just the house too. Okay, clothes we never wear. Okay, so for me, for a start, I still never got rid of all the clothes before going into winter, let alone what I've now eaten my way out of. I've had some weight gain over winter, and I'm not going to dwell on that. It is what it is. I'm in a different size jeans today than I was 6 months ago. Why am I clinging on to those 6 months ago jeans? You know, I might slim down to them, but I might not either. And they're going to be a constant reminder that I've gained weight. I could just get rid of them. I'm not going to mind going shopping. Because here's the thing. Why keep all these clothes that we may one day fit into when we all know we don't mind going shopping? We're quite happy to go shopping. So get into a new size and it's going to be no great sacrifice having to go out and buy a new pair of jeans, right? Things we keep because we think we should. And I've got, this is where my clutter, and some people would see as hoarding, it really falls into this category, the things we keep because we should. What do you do with the service sheets from funerals? Because now that I'm 54, I'm getting quite a collection of them and it feels wrong throwing them in the rubbish, but I don't need to keep them. And I don't know what to do with stuff like that, or the birthday cards, or the, you know, we keep a lot of stuff because we think we should. And I've never understood the people who can just automatically throw that stuff out, because I'm far more attached to stuff. But I realise that that's an issue in itself, being attached to stuff. Okay, so here now we're going to move away from the house stuff. Things that we can clear out. Old grudges. Is it time to fucking let it go? Put it down. The only one staying angry is you. So if so, you think someone's ruined your life, they're actually continuing to ruin it by you constantly dwelling on it. Let it go. Move it on. Release the person with light and love into the universe and let it be done.

honestly, life's too short. I have learned that has been a harsh reminder this year, is just how short life is and how precious it is. And I don't want to spend precious, precious moments worrying about shit that just doesn't matter, that I don't want to take into the next life with me. So why on earth am I spending valuable real estate on it in this life? People pleasing. I think I'm getting better and better at not people pleasing. It's of course my natural go-to to want to be able to say yes to everything, but I've become a lot more realistic and I've become a lot better at boundaries. And now I think about, will it please me? Whereas that was something that I'd never ever considered before. The voice that says we're not good enough. You know, this is the age-old question. You know, the age-old argument that we have with ourselves, that core belief that we are not good enough, that there is something about us that is not worthy of love and belonging and connection. And whatever that is for us, we spend a lifetime thinking that we're not good enough. Let it go. Let that be something that you let go of. And feeding into that, the stories about ourselves that are expired. So often we define ourselves by the things that have happened to us. And I challenge you to not be defined by them. You know, I'm more than my one arm. I'm more than my car accident. I'm more than the trauma I've experienced in different ways in my life. I'm so much more than that. And I don't want to be defined by that stuff. So if you've got stories that have expired, let them go and start a new story, one that's a little more cheerful. So I guess, what are you ready to leave behind this spring? What are you prepared to leave behind and shed? All right, we're snake shedding our skin. You know, I think that's a great analogy for kind of what happens to us. Number six, the joy of getting outside. You know, that's self-explanatory. Sunshine, longer days, bare feet, fresh air, garden, coffee outside. You know, in the morning sun might be a bit crisp, but the sun's out there, feels nice. Walking, going to the market, going on a road trip, eventually swimming outside when it's warm enough, walking along the beach, you know, the joy of getting outside. The warmer it is, the more we like to get outside. And in New Zealand, we've got the privilege of being within hours of and only a few hours at that, of being near a beach. So maybe, you know, this is where I challenge you, that I want you to notice five signs of spring this week. Five signs that spring is in the air, and it could be, one's physical, where you see this blossoms. One is something that you've put off doing and that you want to do. One is letting go of something. I don't know, five signs of spring for you. So, which leads me into that joy of possibility. Spring to me is full of what ifs, okay? What if this is the year I finally ... What if I did say yes? What if I tried something completely different? You know, go into a belly dancing class, go and learn croquet. I don't know, small bore rifle shooting? We need hobbies. Otherwise, we become depressed. And I think our hobby should cost us money, because then it gives us a reason to work. We know what we're working for. What if I stopped waiting until I was ready and I just jumped off? Give it a go. What's the worst that can happen? Well, you know, if you jumped off and you didn't have a parachute on, you know, we all know what might happen then. Okay, so I guess this whole episode is around the fact that the main message that I want to get through to you, and if I go back to gardening, is spring doesn't ask the daffodil.

0: whether it's ready to bloom. It just blooms. It just blooms. And I'll repeat that again. Spring doesn't ask the daffodil whether it's ready to bloom. It just blooms. We spend so much of our time waiting for us to be thinner, waiting for us to be fitter, waiting to be richer, braver, more confident, less busy, less scared, more all of the things. You know, we come into that I'm not enough mentality. But we spend so much of our time waiting for all of that stuff that we miss out on some extraordinary living. Maybe this spring is our reminder that we don't have to wait to become the finished version of ourselves before we start living. We can just start living. I didn't need to have a perfectly laid out children's radio show. I just had to start reading aloud on air. And that's what I've done. And it's the beginning of something that feels great to me. So what do you love about spring yourself? Is it those longer days? Is it the smell of freshly cut grass? You know, what are you growing? What are you prepared to let go of? And in which areas of your life are you prepared to let more light in? I'd be really interested to know that. And, you know, and these are questions that I have physically asked myself this week. You know, what am I ready to bloom into? Because I feel like I am on the precipice of something new. And it might not be one new thing. It might be a million tiny little different directions and different things that's going to propel me into the new me, the me, more of the me, being more me. Oh, my goodness. Just being more me. More me. I'm going to finish with a little challenge. I want you to find one thing that feels like spring to you. So this is a proactive thing. So I said for you to notice five signs of spring. But this I want to propel you into action. I want you to plant something or wear something colourful. I want you to deliberately go and sit in the sunshine. I want you to call someone up that you've been meaning to call. Or try something new that you've always wanted to try. Buy yourself some flowers because you were at the market and you love flowers. Walk somewhere where you've never walked before. Book a trip if you've got the means to. You know, and while you're doing that, please remember, you don't have to wait for a new life. Not at all. Sometimes, I don't know, you just need to give the life you have a little room to bloom. And maybe that means by giving yourself a gentle kick up the ass and saying, come on, it's time to get out into the world again. I've spent enough time hibernating. This is my new season and it's time to start blooming. I don't need a whole new life in order for that to happen, but I can guarantee that if I implemented some of the changes that keep going around and around in my head, I would end up having a completely different life than the one I'm currently living. And that too could be you. All we've got to do is actually start. So on that note, I'm going to leave you with that. Go and do something that feels like spring this week. And if nothing else, I hope that that sun shines warmly upon your face and upon your week. That's all I've got time for. Ka kite.
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1: You're listening to The Newsroom with me, Paul Moss. Europeans are faced with a hard truth, the head of the EU said. This is the new normal. Ursula von der Leyen was speaking after Russia was blamed for an attempted attack on a German airport last month. A drone full of explosives was found near a Ukrainian cargo plane in Leipzig. Ms. von der Leyen was joined at a news conference by the NATO Secretary General Mark Rutte, who had a similar message and a similarly grim warning.
2: Russia has grown increasingly reckless. As they continue their terrible war against Ukraine, we have seen more drones and missiles crossing into our airspace along our eastern flank, creating increased risk. We have also seen an increase in malign activities, targeting our territory directly. Whether it is fires set in factories, producing defense equipment for Ukraine, or indeed the Russian hybrid attack in Leipzig.
1: On the ground in Ukraine, Volodymyr Zelensky says Russian drones have struck targets across his country, with air raid sirens heard in the last few hours, including in Kyiv. Reports suggest hundreds of thousands have been left without electricity in Odessa on the Black Sea. Oleksandr Kolosyuk from the emergency services there described what happened.
3: Throughout the night, Russia carried out a massive attack on Odessa and the region. Residential buildings and energy infrastructure came under attack. A 24-story residential building was hit. The blasts also damaged nearby parked cars.
1: James Landau is in Kyiv and joins me now. James, the European Union and NATO say that their resolve against Russia is strengthened by this attack in Leipzig. But what are they actually going to do?
4: Well, that's a good question. I think initially what they're trying to do is to be more explicit in trying to attribute responsibility to Russia for alleged actions against Western countries. The so-called hybrid war, one of the key defining characteristics is that a lot of the actions are unattributable. It's unclear who was responsible. Was it a Russian proxy? Was it, we got mysterious parcels exploding in warehouses. You've got cyber attacks, information campaigns. Where are they coming from? That's the space in which Russia is accused of operating. And I think what we're seeing is a clear attempt with that Germany and now the EU and NATO wading in behind it, is to say, well, on this case, the Leipzig, the alleged attack on Leipzig airport, they are trying to attribute responsibility by saying, look, there is clear evidence that Russia was behind this, essentially to try and impose greater cost on Russia to try and deter future attacks.
1: But what are they actually going to do? I mean, yes, attributing it to Russia, not mincing their words or beating around the bush, but is there any action that they promise they'll actually take now?
4: Well, look, I mean, in the short term, there will be, diplomatic manoeuvrings. Various Russian ambassadors will be summoned. I think relations between Germany and Russia will deteriorate. There'll be a pulling back. There'll be, any kind of, cultural connections. They might be damaged by it. But in the longer term, I think the interesting question is whether or not any European nations use this to try and galvanize greater support for Ukraine. Because at the moment, so for example, there is more talk about having another look at whether or not European nations can use all those frozen Russian assets that are trapped largely in Belgian financial institutions. Can they get a greater unity within Europe to use those to exploit that money to support Ukraine here and the government here? The moment beforehand, Europe's been pretty divided on that. So I think it'll be interesting to see in coming days how various European nations use this greater unity against Russia to actually have policy decisions as a result.
1: Very briefly, James, what's going on in Kyiv where you are? We've heard of sirens, we've heard reports of explosions there.
4: Well, there's another alert going on right now at the moment. There have been alerts all morning. We've spent the day so far going around seeing some of the outcome of those strikes. We've seen strikes pretty close here and in just down the road from where we are here, where a building quite close to the centre was hit. We know that a university has been hit in the city here. We've also been to see a customs warehouse that was struck, clouds of smoke pouring out. In other words, this is day 7 of consecutive Russian daytime attacks. It's their new tactic.
1: James Landau in Kyiv, thank you very much. Now, the ship has arrived in port. Its crew are finally walking on dry land once

0: Again, after a record 250 days at sea, the U.S. aircraft carrier, the Abraham Lincoln, is in Thailand. It was serving as part of the U.S. forces attacking Iran, but the carrier's ever-lengthening deployment became a political issue in itself, with reports that sailors weren't getting the most basic supplies like soap or toothpaste. Apparently, there wasn't even enough food on board. For some sailors, it was too much, according to Natalie Olverio, the Pentagon correspondent for the Military Times.
1: There have been several reports of sailors attempting to jump overboard, some for alleged suicide attempts, others for alleged cries for help, so to speak. So you're looking at people who have been inside the interior parts of the ship for nearly 9 months straight. So without seeing land, without stopping, without having any time off at all, they've really been burning the candle at both ends.
0: The Abraham Lincoln is docked close to the Thai resort of Pattaya, which has long been a place where American service members go to drink, to carouse, and, let's be honest, the town has always had a thriving sex industry. The BBC Southeast Asia correspondent Jonathan Head is in Pattaya and described to me the atmosphere as this new cohort turned up on shore leave.
2: It's as chilled as it always is in Pattaya. Look, this city absorbs so many different kinds of people from around the world, from all ends, all kinds of activities. They're pretty confident that they can accommodate 5,000 US sailors who are under a certain amount of sort of regulation by their officers. There are places that they've been told not to go. They've been told to follow, you know, the normal code of conduct. We've seen quite a lot of them around. They've only arrived here in the resort off the ship in the last 2 to 3 hours. They're very conspicuous, walking around, most of them carrying quite big backpacks, looking a bit lost. But I think once we get to sundown in a couple of hours' time, this is when the city really lights up, and that's when the fun will begin. And I would guess that, look, this city has a long history of accommodating U.S. military personnel. I would think their commanders probably judged that Pattaya, it's a pretty big city now, was probably suitable for the entire crew to be able to just decompress, do whatever they want to do, go to bars, drink, within a few limits, before they start the long trip back across the Pacific, back to their home base in San Diego. And the Thai authorities certainly seem pretty confident that they can look after them, that nothing much is going to go wrong. I mean, this city has a reputation. There's a reputation for its sex industry, for its loose nightlife, and quite often there's quite a lot of crime that takes place too. But for all of that, I think they're confident that this visit will go reasonably well, and that both sides, the city authorities in Pattaya and the U.S. commanders, will feel that it's worked out for them.
0: Jonathan, I can remember being in Pattaya when a U.S. Navy ship docked, and the U.S. personnel, as you said, very distinctive with those cropped haircuts, making use of, how can I put it, every amenity that the town had to offer. What exactly have they been limited on this time, and what have they been told not to do?
2: Well, the mayor has told us there are three streets not very far from here, just a bit further back going off, very famous, Soi 6, Soi 6 slash 1 and Soi 7, which are famous for their go-go bars. And, you know, we've just driven down a short while ago. It's absolutely packed with rather scantily clad women who are obviously plying their trade. I mean, prostitution is notionally illegal in Thailand. It's something the police have reminded the US crews. But in practice, we think there are probably 25,000 to 50,000 sex workers in this city. They're not allowed to go to that street. Now, I don't know how strictly they'll police that. They can go to Pattaya's famous walking street, which is pretty racy as well. Very colourful, lots of neon lights, all kinds of different bars and restaurants there. When that starts up just after sundown, it's a very, very vibrant scene. Now, they've got shuttle buses going from the ship to here between 5 in the morning and then 2 in the morning. So the 3 hours they won't run. I think the idea is that those who are not staying in hotels, there are two hotels they can stay, have to take that last 2 a.m. bus back and be back on board. But in general, I think most of the city is open to them. They're not allowed to use the cannabis shops. There are a lot of those here now. And offshore in the sea here, you can go. There's lots of sea sports like paragliding and jet skiing. They're not supposed to do that either.
0: Jonathan Head. As I said earlier, the Abraham Lincoln had been deployed to the Persian Gulf as part of the US forces attacking Iran. And while that ship may have departed, the conflict there has flared up once again. The US has struck targets in southern Iran. Iran then retaliated, as it has before, by attacking American bases in the region, this time in Jordan and Iraq. And then there was Kuwait saying that residential buildings there had been hit by Iranian drones, though without any injuries resulting. Iran, meanwhile, says the US strikes hit a wedding, killing

0: five people. I spoke about all this to our Middle East correspondent, Yolande Nel, in Jerusalem. She said this latest round of fighting could mark a return to all-out hostilities.
1: This looks like a serious military escalation. The Iranians saying that they also attacked the United Arab Emirates. Already we've been hearing that Jordan, Bahrain, northern Iraq, Kuwait had all reported Iranian attacks in response to the latest US attacks on Iran. Of course, those countries are all US allies in the region and they have US military bases there. Now, there are reports coming from the Iranian Revolutionary Guard that four of its personnel were killed in the latest US strikes. That's after local officials and the Iranian Red Crescent had said there are about a dozen people who were killed in the south of the country, including those who were at this wedding. And as the US has been saying that it was targeting military assets, it was targeting also air defenses and radar capabilities, the Iranian media reports have really been emphasizing how there were also civilian targets that were hit. And they include a fish meal factory, a civilian airport, and this house in the south of Iran, close to the Strait of Hormuz, where people were killed, including this child at the wedding.
0: What is the US saying about this suggestion that its attacks killed five people at a wedding?
1: The US has acknowledged that there are reports about this, but it says it never targets civilians and pointedly added, unlike the Revolutionary Guards.
0: Iran also claiming that it's killed a number of US soldiers. Has the US authorities said anything about that?
1: So far, the initial reports coming from US officials are that there have not been US service personnel killed in Jordan, as Iran is claiming.
0: We have previously seen the United States and Iran exchanging attacks and yet negotiations continuing. Is that happening now, do you think, or is this a sign that we're back to full-scale conflict with no prospect of any kind of peace agreement?
1: Pakistan, which has been such a key mediator between the US and Iran, it has come out saying it remains engaged on talks to end the conflict. But the message coming from President Trump when he was talking to Fox News was really that he was not trying to push Iran to go back to the negotiation table. He said, I think an agreement with them is not worth the paper it's written on. And writing on Truth Social, his platform on social media, he said, when are the Iranian people going to rise up and fight? As though he is looking back to an uprising in Iran, the prospects of possible regime change. When there was the Iranian president, Masoud Pezeshkian, speaking ahead of the latest US attacks on Iran, he did say that Tehran was ready to return to that memorandum of understanding that was signed in June between the US and Tehran. Of course, that fell apart quite quickly, but he said that Iran was ready to go back to that if Washington would follow suit.
0: Yolande Nel, you're listening to The Newsroom from the BBC World Service. Every year, nearly a quarter of a million people worldwide die from cancer of the bladder. But this is a disease which can be treated and indeed sometimes cured if it's caught in time. Now, an at-home urine test has been developed which, according to a new study, can spot more than 9 in 10 bladder cancer cases. Our medical editor, Fergus Walsh, told me how it worked.
2: When you have cancer in the bladder wall, then sometimes cells will break off, a fragment off, and be shed into the urine. And what this test does, it looks for something like 450 genetic mutations across 23 genes, which are associated strongly with bladder cancer, and it tests for those. Now, the contrast is that the standard, the gold standard way of diagnosing bladder cancer is through what's called as a cystoscopy, where a camera and instruments go up through the urethra and examine the bladder, and that can be uncomfortable. Some people even turn it down. And this would be a non-invasive way of testing for bladder cancer.
0: So what happens now? I think there's going to be a larger survey that's going to be conducted. Is that right?
2: Yeah, so this is research which has been going on for over a decade at the University of Birmingham, funded by Cancer Research UK, and it's then been commercialised through a company called Nonicus in Birmingham. It's still at, in some ways, the research stage. Some hospitals in

0: England are already using it, but they're not using it as a replacement for the gold standard cystoscopy. They're using it alongside it at the moment. But if this new trial, which is being conducted now, if that comes out positively, then it could spare a lot of people, thousands of people, these invasive tests.
1: Fergus, you've been on this programme and others many times, I know, talking about developments in the treatment and diagnosis of cancer, but it seems like this one really is being cited as a potential game changer, and certainly for cancer of the bladder.
0: Yes, and I think it's the direction of travel we have about genomics. And the UK has a very strong record on genetics, genomics, and of course, it's already been incorporated in terms of blood tests for some cancers. Patients with breast cancer, bowel cancer, after surgery, are often monitored now by looking for what they call circulating tumour DNA in samples of their blood, which help decipher whether or not their cancer has come back. So, you know, it makes logical sense with the bladder that you could use urine to keep an eye on whether or not an urgent referral really is urgent because there's cancer there, or whether, in fact, it's less urgent and perhaps people don't need to undergo this invasive cystoscopy.
1: Fergus Walsh. The end of prison had been in sight for the Hong Kong democracy activist Joshua Wong. He's currently serving a near 5-year sentence for subversion, handed down after he and others tried to hold an election to choose candidates for Hong Kong's Legislative Council. Mr. Wong was due to be released next year, but he's just pleaded guilty to new charges, which could earn him a life sentence. Well, I'm joined now by the newsroom's Mickey Bristow, a former China correspondent. Mickey, first of all, what are the new charges that Joshua Wong's faced?
2: Well, he's faced with, or he's agreed, he's pleaded guilty to colluding with foreign powers. Essentially, what that is that he's agreed that he tried to persuade the United States and other Western nations to put pressure on China to allow more democracy in Hong Kong. This charge was brought under something called the National Security Law that was imposed by Beijing on Hong Kong in 2020, essentially brought in to kind of crack down on all the democracy activism that was going on at the time, and essentially to crush it and to stop it dead. So that's the charge he faces. As you said there in the introduction, the interesting bit about this is that he was well into a 5-year sentence when this charge was brought. He was looking forward perhaps to being released early next year. This charge means now he could spend a long time behind bars. And I think it's illustrative, shows that the Chinese government is in no way ready to be lenient or merciful with any activists in Hong Kong.
1: Do we have any idea why Joshua Wong pleaded guilty? I mean, other democracy activists have fought the charges that were put to them.
2: Yeah, he hasn't answered that directly, neither his lawyer, but I think it's not too wide of the mark to suggest that perhaps he wants the court to show some leniency in the sentence towards him. He's only 29 years old. This sentence carries a lifetime in prison, so he could be well into his old age before he comes out unless the court gives him a lenient sentence. And in fact, his prosecutor suggested that this perhaps was the reason for him pleading guilty. The defender suggested that the judge should give a sentence of no more than 10 years, not to give a sentence that would crush Joshua Wong, that would leave him with no hope of the future, no hope of getting out of prison. It suggested that he wanted to get out, perhaps to look after his elderly parents. So I think it's perhaps to get a lenient sentence.
1: Joshua Wong, again in prison, other leaders in prison, some of them in exile from the pro-democracy movement. And I just wondered, does that pro-democracy movement still function in Hong Kong?
2: Not really. And I think it's worth reflecting about Joshua Wong and who he is. I think of all the protests that emerged from Hong Kong 2014, 2019, his teenage, bespectacled face appearing on magazine covers, in newspapers, on television documentaries, probably he represented that movement more than anyone. And I think the Chinese government's decision to kind of prosecute him so late into the end of one sentence shows that it's, as I said earlier, that they're not lenient. As far as the democracy movement, broadly speaking, is concerned, China has really cracked down on everything. There's very little chance of any kind of outshowing of dissent or disagreement with the Chinese authorities in Hong Kong. None really whatsoever. And I think this is just another example of that.
1: Mickey Bristow, thank you very much. We'll leave it there. And that is it for this edition of The Newsroom. For more

0: service here at Broadcasting House in London. Goodbye. I apologise. I'm so sorry. I was bringing you to the end of this edition. That was my mistake. We do have another story for you. And this was about Ariana Grande, whose series of concerts came to an end last night. Now, they were called the Eternal Sunshine Tour. But in fact, this superstar has actually said she's going to take a break from performing, with some suggesting it could be years before she goes to the stage again, if ever. That's because she's had intense speculation about her health, with some suggesting she's lost weight. In her final concert in London on Tuesday night, her thoughts were with her fans.
1: I just wanted to say thank you so much. This has been such an extraordinary experience. Thank you for 10 beautiful London shows and for 41 incredible Eternal Sunshine Tour shows.
0: She may have been grateful to fans, but Ariana Grande hasn't denied that her life in the spotlight is taking its toll, although she's tended to play down suggestions of serious health problems. Our music correspondent, Mark Savage, was at Tuesday night's concert, a moving occasion, he says.
2: It was an incredibly emotional night because fans knew that this was potentially the last time they were going to see Ariana on stage for years, potentially. Even before all of the speculation about her health, she'd called this tour one last hurrah and suggested she wanted to spend more time concentrating on film roles after her Oscar-nominated turn in Wicked. And the fact that she's subsequently had to make this statement that she's withdrawing from public appearances, she's cancelled a planned theatre run in London next year. People were concerned, but also there to express their support. And you could feel that energy travelling between the stage, the audience, and then right back towards Ariana. Giving that speech at the end, she did start to tear up. She said she wanted to express her gratitude without sobbing completely.
0: The O2, I mean, it's a huge venue, vast crowds for any performer to keep happy. I mean, were there any signs of those ill health issues that had been reported when she was on stage?
2: Well, I mean, the only real sign that she was suffering at all was that she was not performing in stilettos because she had cut her foot. And so, you know, normally she's teetering around on these 6-inch heels, sprinting up and down the stage. And last night she was wearing very flat boots. And I have to say, you know, I've seen the show a couple of times during this tour. She is full of energy. She bounds around the stage with so much spirit and verve. Her voice and her vocals are just impeccable. She's possibly the greatest singer of her generation. And so, you know, while there is concern about her health and people have commented on her appearance, she's never said that she's suffering from any specific condition. And really the reason she's decided to step back is because of what her publicist called the endless ongoing scrutiny.
0: Mark Savage, and that is it for this edition. Goodbye.
3: 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In half an hour, it's News Hour with Regina Ridley and Arthin.
4: Iran accuses the US of striking a wedding party. Tehran responds, targeting US assets in the region. And the face of Hong Kong's pro-democracy movement pleads guilty to foreign collusion. We speak to his friend.
3: That's followed by the interview with Nobel Prize-winning economist Darren Acemoglu.
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7: 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This week, linguistic diversity, the project using underrepresented languages on the internet to train AI models.
8: Even if you have access to a computer and have access to the internet, if you don't have access to AI in your own language, you will not be able to use it and learn from it.
7: We discuss differing attitudes to tech regulation and a look at hardware designed to care for the elderly. That's all to come after the latest world news.
3: BBC News with Danielle Yaovietska. Iran says it's launched attacks on American targets across the Middle East in response to intensifying US airstrikes. Kuwait says a drone hit a residential complex. Bahrain also reported being targeted. Iran says two oil tankers are on fire after hitting mines in the Strait of Hormuz. The European Commission President Ursula von der Leyen says the attempted drone attack last month at Leipzig Airport...

0: marks a new escalation on EU soil. Germany has attributed it to Russia. Berlin has commended the EU support. Police in Germany are investigating further cases of sabotage involving critical infrastructure. The attacks targeted an electricity substation in western Germany and a power plant near Berlin. A court in South Korea has jailed the former head of a care home for people with severe disabilities for 15 years for sexually assaulting three women at the facility. The case prompted inspections of more than 1,500 disability care homes. The United Nations says two trucks carrying food aid have been destroyed in an airstrike in Sudan's South Kordofan state. The World Food Programme says the attack destroyed supplies meant for nearly 6,000 people facing severe hunger. A report by the UN Environment Programme says governments should switch from trying to meet global warming targets to concentrating on how to mitigate the inevitable consequences of rising temperatures. Activists say the report amounts to a capitulation. The US oil giant Chevron says it aims to more than double production in Venezuela over 5 years. It comes hours after Venezuela's parliament approved a deal giving a US-backed company access to about a fifth of the country's oil reserves. The Central Bank of the Netherlands says it's moved 86 tons of gold from the United States and Canada because of increased geopolitical risks. Most is now being held in the Bank of England. BBC News.
1: Hello and welcome to Tech Life, the programme about technology and how it affects the world around us. I'm Shona McCallum. This week, what if AI doesn't speak your language? English dominates the internet, and that online material helps train the AI tools millions of us now use. So where does that leave people whose mother tongues barely feature online? I'll be finding out about a project helping AI work in more of the world's languages and why it matters.
2: If you have a large language model that can speak a particular language, it will have the ability to translate, and it also will have the ability to even teach other that particular language.
1: Also coming up, regulating tech might sound as appealing as a trip to the dentist, but like your checkup, it's important. With Europe and the United States taking different approaches, we'll ask who gets to set the rules and what that means for the rest of us. And from helping people stay independent to offering companionship, there's a growing range of technology aimed at older people. We'll look at some of the products out there and ask how useful they really are.

0: Let's start with something we all use, language. There are around 7,000 languages spoken in the world today, but how many can AI understand? Tools like ChatGPT, Gemini and Claude learn from huge amounts of text, much of it found online. And some languages, particularly English, are far better represented than others. So if your mother tongue is one with very little material online, those tools may struggle to understand you or give you a useful answer. Microsoft hopes a project called Lingua will help change that by creating more material in underrepresented languages to train AI models. There's also the hope that it could preserve languages at risk of disappearing. The project involves work in Africa and Europe and in the Nunavut territory in northern Canada, where Inuktitut is the local language. Here's a little of what the language sounds like in a clip from Microsoft's promotional video. So that's Inuktitut. It sounds beautiful. I've been speaking to Juan Lavista Ferez about Lingua. He's Microsoft's chief data scientist and he leads Microsoft's AI for Good Lab.
1: In the era of AI, it's critical for people around the world to be able to interact with AI and to use AI. And if you live in regions like the US or Europe, that's something that usually is given for granted for majority of the countries and a lot of languages. But that's not the case for a significant part of the world where people do not have access to AI in their own language. And the whole idea of Lingua was to make it easy for people to train models. And that started by the idea of collecting data in their own languages.
0: And what problem are you trying to solve with your Lingua initiative?
1: The problem is like access. So if you don't have access to AI in your own language, you might feel

0: behind. Like, this is something that digital divide that happened back in the 90s, where people didn't have access to computers, or people that have access to computer created a gap. We feel that there might happen the same with the AI digital divide, where even if you have access to a computer and have access to the internet, if you don't have access to AI in your own language, you will not be able to use it and learn from it.
1: Could you give us a flavor of some of the languages that you've been working with then?
0: Yeah, so in Europe, we're working in languages like Icelandic, Maltese, Romani, Luxembourgish, Basque. In Africa, we have languages like Chichewa, the Tanzania Sign Language, Wolof in Senegal. So these are some of the examples that we have and we've been working with.
1: Once an indigenous population does get access to an LLM in their language, you know, how can they leverage their existence and, I guess, you know, using it to their advantage?
0: Yeah, so for example, in Malawi, we are working in collaboration with Oxford, the University of Oxford, and the Clooney Foundation for Justice, in bringing the ability to use AI models mainly for women and children. So Malawi is a country that has 22 million people and around 800 lawyers, which makes it impossible for people to have access to legal information. The project that we have is the ability, this is also in collaboration with WILA, that is the Women Lawyers Association of Malawi. This is a group of amazing women that are providing legal advice and legal information for pro bono, but there's no way for them to scale. Our work there is to use AI to help people, first responders and these lawyers, to get access to legal information so women and children have more access to legal information that can help and benefit them.
1: And have you seen that playing out on the ground?
0: We are in the final weeks of testing. I'm going to be in Malawi in 2 weeks to help understand how they're going to be using these tools. But we hope that in the next few months, we will see this in production.
1: And obviously, you've engaged then the legal community, because, of course, when it comes to things like advice, you know, you need to get that completely accurate. There can be a lot of jargon involved, as we know. So does that create an extra layer of complexity?
0: Yeah, every project we have, we always partner with experts. We don't take in single project where we don't have an expert here.
1: And are these the types of things that you're honing in on then, you know, looking at populations and figuring out, like, what's a big problem here and how can the AI really help?
0: Yes. Another example, for example, is food security. So the ability for people to have access to agricultural information and have the ability to consult with an expert. Right now, a lot of countries, particularly in sub-Saharan Africa, you have people that need to make decisions on what to plant, when to plant. And these models can bring amazing critical information for them, but that requires these models to speak the language.
1: And what happens to communities whose languages don't have any digitized material?
0: That is very common in some languages. And the idea here is to work with those communities to bring information from their communities, either from scanning materials to creating materials. But the idea is you need to have the ability to have data from those languages accessible for AI to be able to train on.
1: Can you explain then how it works? How are you gathering the data? You know, are you on the ground recording, spending time in those communities?
0: What we are doing for Lingua is to work with organizations that are doing that. There's two components here. On the first side is to make it easy, provide the tools for these organizations and groups and regions to be able to record information. But we are not the ones recording. For example, University of Luxembourg, they're going to be working, collecting the data on their side. On our side, what we provide is we provide a grant, we provide the compute to train these models, and we also provide the expertise to help them understand what type of information is the one that they need to collect.
1: And what about accuracy then? How do they measure accuracy if there aren't that many fluent speakers?
0: Both in Europe and in Africa, we are working with languages that have a significant portion of the population that can speak, but those languages do not have enough digital presence online for models to be trained on. There are languages out there that are disappearing, and those are very challenging. There's not enough speakers and there's not enough content to be used.
1: And so are those languages just going to get left behind?
0: They're not necessarily left behind. It's a bigger

0: effort. A bigger effort starts by the fact that they need to collect the data. So, for example, we are working with Inectitude in Northern Canada, and that's a language that could potentially be at risk of disappearing, but they have enough content to train the model. One of the great things about large language models, about AI, is that the ability to translate a language predates the large language models, but it would require a significant amount of data before. Now, thanks to AI and large language models, you need less amount of data, but you still need some data.
1: And obviously, communities who speak indigenous languages, you know, live together, they speak their languages to each other. How are you actually preserving the language, just in terms of the preservation and language learning that's actually taking place after it's kind of fed into the Microsoft AI system?
0: I think there are two different components here. One is access to AI, correct? So you have countries where majority of the people in a country do not speak another language and they don't have access to AI. A different scenario are regions or countries that speak other languages. For example, Luxembourg, like you say, is a great example of this. Like majority of people in Luxembourg speak Luxembourgish, but other speak other languages too. So the access to AI is not the issue there. It's more a cultural heritage. It's the ability to preserve a language. If you have a large language model that can speak a particular language, it will have the ability to translate. It will have the ability to use and recover information from that. And it also will have the ability to even teach other that particular language. So this is why it's so critical from a cultural heritage point of view.
1: My thanks to Juan Lavista Ferres there, Microsoft's chief data scientist. And if you'd like to tell us about a language that could do with some AI preservation, please let us know. Our contact details are coming up. This is Tech Life on the BBC World Service with me, Shona McCallum. Last week, my colleague Chris Vallance reported on concerns from local government officials in the UK about an increase in complaints written with the help of AI. An organisation called Lawyers in Local Government told him as well as seeing more complaints, many were unnecessarily long and complex, stretching resources. One of our listeners emailed us to say that he's used AI to write to his local authority. He told us a council that meets its legal duties gets very little to complain about. So this surge is not a nuisance the technology invented. It's a measure of the gap between what public bodies owe and what they actually deliver. And Mark H, we don't have your full name, wrote this about councils. The answer is simple. Fire up the phone support for complaints if you don't like AI complaints. Over on WhatsApp, we've also had a flurry of messages. Chulpar from the Republic of South Sudan says he's been listening to Tech Life for a couple of months now. Welcome aboard. Bellamine says he's listening to us in Cameroon. And Isaac Chongo in Zambia heard my recent discussions about smartphone addiction in children. He's in favour of giving younger users a basic or a brick phone rather than a smartphone. Thanks to everyone who contacted us. If you'd like to comment on anything you've heard in today's edition or you have an idea for a future show, you can email us. Our address is techlife@bbc.co.uk or WhatsApp us with a text message or a voice note. It's +44 330 1230 320. Please include your name and the country where you live. Over the past few weeks, I've been looking at some of the technology designed to keep children safe online. I hope it's been useful. It's certainly a topic that's rarely out of the news. Today, though, I'm turning to technology aimed at helping us as we get older. From staying independent to avoiding scams, there are plenty of ideas out there and a few have caught my eye. Let's start with a voice assistant called Sentai. Peter Otto is the CEO of the UK company behind it.
2: So Sentai, it's an AI-powered voice assistant which interacts through natural conversation with those who need help and support at home, particularly targeted at the elderly. There is no screens, no buttons, nothing to wear or charge. It's basically a conversational interface that uses a little hub that people can interact with. It also has a presence and movement sensor, so you know whether the person is up and about. And that means for users, a daily conversation about their well-being, a warm hello in the morning, gentle reminders to maybe take their medication, and critically, connection to their loved ones if they can't be around.

0: it's easy to send just a message and have that everyday companion, and a highly intelligent companion who can hold up a long conversation with you if needed.
1: Tell me how Sentai came about then. What was the inspiration for it?
0: You have millions of older people living home alone, right? And many of them have unmet care needs. They are normally helped by an army of informal carers. But those informal carers, they can't always be around, right? They cannot be around 24/7. So we've built Sentai so they have the ability to connect, stay connected and receive insight when they can't be around between visits.
1: So what makes that difference to a smart speaker then?
0: The conversation. So smart speakers, first of all, the answers, you know, that are required, they don't really allow for ambiguity. And you've probably been there with a smart speaker. You have to say yes, no. You have to give a very specific answer. If you go back to like, oh, I don't know, or let me have a look, the smart speaker gets stuck. We use artificial intelligence to hold up a human-like conversation. So Sentai will just respond, oh, yeah, no worry, take your time. Or shall I come back in a few minutes and respond dynamically to what the user is saying?
1: So that's Peter Otto describing the company's AI voice assistant. Our next piece of age tech isn't actually hardware. It's an anti-fraud app for older phone users from Guardian Labs, and it's launching in Portugal. It's called the Guardian app, and there's an interesting story behind it.
2: I'm Rita Barbosa. I'm the CEO and co-founder of Guardian Labs, and I'm 25 years old. My grandma was the one who inspired me to build Guardian Labs. She lost a lot of money to a phone scam a few years ago, and we saw that this impacted her greatly. It was very heavy on us at home. Besides the money, she also lost trust in herself. She started being scared to use her phone and do phone calls, something that she usually did. So she really started losing her independence. And I saw that besides my grandma, this happens to so many other families. And to really face this problem, I did a prototype, which I presented to the biggest AI competition, programming competition in Germany. And I won first prize out of 400 people, more than 100 projects with the Guardian app. And what it is essentially is the first layer of scam protection on mobile phones that uses AI to intercept fraudulent calls and messages before they even reach a device in a proactive and invisible way. It's proactive because it protects automatically, always on the front line of defense, and it's invisible because you don't even need to know that it's active and it's always defending you.
1: How exactly does the technology prevent another person from receiving a scam call or message then?
2: So what we do is we have this free of charge app people install in their own devices. They give the permissions and then on device, it checks the messages and calls and decides based on what the information we already have, the AI that we train, if the call or message is a scam or not.
1: That's Rita Barbosa in Portugal, and we'll be having a look at some more tech aimed at older users in a short while. Who should set the rules for technology we all use? In Europe, there's a push to keep the biggest tech companies in check, but that's putting Brussels on a collision course with Washington and raising questions about whether those rules protect us or hold back innovation. And wherever you live, the outcome could shape your digital life. I've been speaking to someone who studies these tensions and what they mean for all of us.
3: I'm Zach Myers. I'm Director of Research at CER, the Centre on Regulation in Europe. We're an independent think tank, and I commission and lead research on technology regulation and innovation.
1: Do you think there are two fundamentally different visions for the future of tech, one being the European and the other the American?
3: Yeah, I think Europe has always been much more focused on fundamental rights. And even when we think about kind of competition in a market, we tend to think about it quite differently in Europe, which is to say that we want there to be multiple different players that people can choose from. And in the US, I think this is seen, firstly, much less about fundamental rights and much more about kind of letting the free market, letting firms become as kind of as big as they would like to be, and as big as they as big

0: they can. And at the same time, they think of competition in, I guess you could call it, a more dynamic way, which is to say it doesn't matter if there's a market where there's only one player, as long as there's lots of innovation happening and that player isn't going to be able to sit on their laurels and become lazy and stop innovating.
1: And when it comes to regulation, it feels like Europe is much more active. What do you think gives Europe the confidence to take on some of these big companies coming from the US? Because that's what we're seeing now, isn't it?
0: Yeah, I think there's a few reasons for this. One is that Europe doesn't have companies in the tech sector that are anywhere near as big as these American ones. And so maybe Europe thinks that, you know, there isn't that much to lose by holding them to account and making sure that they leave some opportunities for smaller companies, whether those are European companies or American companies or from anywhere else in the world. But there's also, I think, you know, this underlying concern that we don't want companies to be so big and to have so much control, not only over economic markets, but also politics and social attitudes.
1: And we know that AI is the next frontier. Do you expect the same tensions we're seeing over search and app stores to play out over AI as well?
0: Yeah, absolutely. I mean, I think in the US, their approach is very techno-libertarianism focused, which is to say, you know, just let companies essentially do what they want. I think what we've seen is that because AI has such a huge set of consequences for national security, that even Washington now is starting to say, well, hang on a minute, we can't let these companies do whatever they like. We may want to make sure that this technology isn't getting into the wrong hands. But of course, I think in Europe, all the concerns that we've had before in tech, I think, are on steroids when you think about AI, because, you know, you think about the next generation of AI, which will be AI agents. They'll be making transactions on behalf of people. They'll be making decisions for you. They'll be deciding what you get to see. So all these questions about, you know, is the technology transparent? Is it respecting fundamental rights? Is it behaving in a way that is giving people the confidence that they actually want to be able to use it? These are all things that Europe is much more worried about than America.
1: Do you see a world in which perhaps we have one set of rules in Europe, another in the US, another in China?
0: I think that's quite likely. China actually has quite a large amount of regulation, which reflects, I guess, the fact that it's a much more state-centric economy where, you know, intervention by the government is kind of much more expected. But certainly the types of things that China is worried about when it regulates AI are very different to these types of fundamental rights concerns that Europe has, and are again very different, I think, to what the US is doing.
1: That's Zach Myers, the Director of Research at CER, the Centre on Regulation in Europe. Right, let's return to technology aimed at helping us when we get older. I've been looking at two more products, and the next one is a light.
2: I am Roland Pilgrims, founder and CEO of Nobi, the smartest light in the world.
1: Okay, so in a sentence or two, tell us about Nobi. What does it do?
2: It's all about beauty on the outside, intelligence on the inside, and we use that intelligence for fall detection, fall prevention, lifestyle monitoring, anything we can do to keep elderly safe and caregivers happy.
1: And why put this technology into a light?
2: Well, we strongly believe that beauty is a moral duty, or that ugliness kills. And good technology that is in people's houses should be desirable, not only functional. And no better way to hide complex technology than in a ceiling-mounted light fixture. That is a guardian angel that has a central vantage point, but looks like an ordinary object of interior design.
1: And so it's a lot more than just a bulb and a lampshade. What exactly does the light do?
2: Oh, absolutely. So it is full of sensors and computing power and communication abilities. So imagine that an elderly person would fall. Then the light would notice immediately. After 30 seconds, it will ask, hey, did you fall? And if the answer is anything but a very clear no, then the light will call for help so that your caregiver can assist you when you're in need of help. So that's the primary function where it all started with. And then today we also do fall prevention by light automation, by analysis of your movement patterns, and by basically giving all the data and insights to your care team they need to keep you safe.
1: So that's the Nobi light there. And finally, a robot designed to offer conversation and companionship. It's called LEQ.
3: My name is Dor Schuller. I'm the CEO and founder of Intuition Robotics that makes LEQ, the AI companion for

0: older adults. I wish we could just wave a magic wand and not have a need for this product. But the fact of the matter is that our older adults, which means our parents, right, and our aunts and uncles, are actually many times lonely and isolated. For those people that are lonely and isolated, it is now absolutely proven that spending time with an AI companion, if done right, if done ethically, if done in a way that doesn't take advantage of them, actually changes the trajectory of their life.
1: Dora, you've got, obviously, you've got LEQ there with you. And can you just describe, you know, what she looks like and her movement?
0: Sure. So LEQ is a desktop device. She is a robot and she moves, but she moves in the purpose of creating body language. What we found through a study of in academia called HRI, Human Robotic Interactions, that the movements, the nonverbal movements of a robot really affect how we feel as humans. So you'll see her kind of, she has a almost two cones on top of each other that look like a lamp with light that she uses as a language of when she's listening, when she's talking, when she's looking things up and thinking. There's a screen next to her to help overcome some of the challenges older adults might have of being hard of hearing or maybe slurring their speech, so they can press on the touch screen. But really what you feel is when LEQ talks to you, she will see you, she will look, pivot to look at you, she will lean in, she will light up. She can show happiness or confusion or anger through these motions, kind of help our users intuitively understand where the conversation is going and help us create a deeper level of engagement with our customers.
2: I hear that bingo night was a huge hit last night. Ann B from New York took home the grand prize. What a champ. You never know. Next time could be our turn for the big win.
1: That's the voice of LEQ, rounding off our look at some of the technology being marketed to older people. I'd love to hear whether you've tried any of these products or something similar. Perhaps you bought it for yourself or for a parent or grandparent. Has it made life easier or has it fallen short of what you'd hoped? Our contact details are coming up. Well, that's all from Tech Life for now, but don't worry, we'll be back to do it all again next week. You can let us know what you think of today's programme. Maybe there's something you'd like to hear in a future show. Our email address is techlife@bbc.co.uk, or you can WhatsApp us on +44 330 1230 320. Please share your name and where you live. Today's Tech Life was produced, as ever, by Tom Quinn and presented by me, Shona McCallum.

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1: I'm glaciologist Dr. Catherine Walker, and this is the story of A23A, a megaberg twice the size of London and weighing a trillion tons, from colossal beginnings to its humble demise.
0: A23A, biography of an iceberg, today at 1:30 and 8:30 GMT. 60 Minutes, the interview.
2: We speak to Nobel Prize winning economist Darren Acemoglu, who warns that liberal democracy is in crisis and that the way artificial intelligence is being developed and used could make it all much worse, widening inequality and pushing those pesky human workers aside.
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3: Welcome to NewsHour from the BBC World Service. I'm Rajini Vaidyanathan. Iran and the US trade strikes in the most intense round of attacks in weeks. Iran says America struck a wedding party killing children, while Iran hits US bases in the Gulf. A group of American sailors stuck on an aircraft carrier due to the conflict have finally docked in Thailand. Our correspondents there too.
4: The bars are cranking up, as you can hear. Scantily, exotically dressed women dancing. There are cannabis shops, there are restaurants.
3: The face of Hong Kong's pro-democracy movement, Joshua Wong, pleads guilty to foreign collusion. We speak to his friend.
5: This is an imprisonment of one man, Joshua Wong, a democracy icon. But it's not the imprisonment of the whole generation that he inspired.
3: And the beautiful game's a very expensive one too. In football, the English Premier League transfer window breaks another spending record. All of those stories coming up after the BBC News.

0: BBC News with Danielle Yaovietska. Iran says it's launched a wave of attacks on American targets across the Middle East in response to intensifying US airstrikes on Iran. The US military has denied assertions by Iran's Revolutionary Guards that their attacks on American forces in Jordan were deadly. From Jerusalem, here's our Middle East correspondent Yoland Nell.
1: This latest escalation has put the region back on edge. An Iranian drone attack started a fire in a residential complex in Kuwait City without causing casualties, officials said. Media in Iran showed a badly damaged house where a US strike reportedly killed people at a wedding. The US has said it doesn't target civilians. Washington had indicated that it was switching to economic sanctions on Iran rather than military options to try to win concessions and reopen the Strait of Hormuz. But the US military said it struck Iran to stop it from remining the waterway on Sunday, and Iran retaliated, ending a month-long lull in fighting.
0: The European Commission President Ursula von der Leyen says the attempted drone attack last month at Leipzig airport that Germany has attributed to Russia marks a new escalation on European soil. Her foreign policy chief, Kaja Kallas, said the attack had the hallmarks of state-sponsored terrorism and that the EU had summoned the Russian envoy over the incident. President Vladimir Putin has accused Germany of planting evidence to blame Russia for the incident. Here's our security correspondent, Frank Gardner.
2: I think there is a line that is being crossed here in that EU officials are openly blaming Russia for this. In the past, the whole idea of hybrid or grey zone warfare is that everybody knows who they suspect, namely Russia, but they were kind of stopping just short of saying it is definitely Moscow behind this.
0: A court in South Korea has jailed the former head of a care home for people with severe disabilities for 15 years for sexually assaulting residents. The man, identified only by his surname Kim, was convicted of abusing three women in Incheon. Jake Kwon reports from Seoul.
3: The abuse began in 2012 and continued for more than a decade. It only stopped when one of the victims at the Saekdongwon care home, a woman with severe intellectual disability, came forward last year. The public outcry led to a wider probe into 1,500 facilities for disabled people across South Korea, where 33 other suspected cases of abuse were identified. Advocacy groups for disabled people have demanded that the government continues its investigations.
0: The United Nations says two trucks carrying food aid have been destroyed in an airstrike near Diling in Sudan's South Kordofan state. The World Food Programme says more than 50 tonnes of food supplies meant for nearly 6,000 people facing severe hunger were destroyed. There were no reports of casualties. You're listening to the latest world news from the BBC. An international team of scientists say they may be one step closer to discovering dark matter, the invisible substance that holds our universe together. They say they witnessed in a facility buried hundreds of metres underground a single particle collision which researchers were unable to explain. Scientists have been trying to detect dark matter for more than a century. The US Energy Secretary says he thinks Venezuela will produce more than 1.5 million barrels of oil per day by the first half of next year, an increase of about a third. Chris Wright is visiting Venezuela as Washington expands its role in the country's oil industry. The National Assembly in Caracas has approved an opaque, controversial deal, giving a US-backed company rights over oil fields amounting to about a fifth of Venezuela's reserves. The Central Bank of the Netherlands says it's moved 86 tonnes of gold from the United States and Canada because of increased geopolitical risks. Most is now being held in the Bank of England because, the bank said, gold is more easily tradable in London. Blacksmithing has returned to the Scottish village of Gretna Green for the first time in more than 150 years. With more details, here's our Global Affairs reporter, Camilla Mills.
4: The craft was once at the heart of the border village's reputation as a home of illicit weddings. From the 18th century, young couples crossed from England to marry simply by declaring their intent before witnesses.
0: And a reminder of our main news. Iran says it's launched a wave of attacks on American targets across the Middle East in response to intensifying US airstrikes on Iran. The US military has denied assertions by Iran's Revolutionary Guards that their attacks on American forces in Jordan were deadly. And those are the latest stories from BBC World News.

Hello and welcome to NewsHour from the BBC World Service. Coming to you live from London, I'm Regini Vaidyanathan. The US and Iran have exchanged their largest round of attacks in more than a month.

0: rise of populism. Now, Darren warns that the way artificial intelligence is being developed and used could make it all much worse, widening inequality and pushing those pesky human workers aside.
1: What's going to happen to all these people who lose their jobs? It's not just that they're not going to be able to buy houses. It's that they will have to find new jobs, often things for which they weren't trained, things that are going to pay even lower wages. And the young people are going to have an even harder time getting into occupations and careers.
0: Welcome to the interview from the BBC World Service with Darren Acemoglu.
1: You can say that liberal democracy went from success to crisis. And if you want to rebuild better democratic institutions for the future, we have to understand the success, which is about shared prosperity and providing voice and self-government to people, and the crisis, which comes with what I call the post-industrial age, an age defined by digital technologies, globalization, and new coalitions in society. Liberal democracy needs a new governing philosophy. What I mean by that is that we need to inspire people to support liberal ideas and democratic participation and shared prosperity and form a broad coalition from different groups around that objective. And part of that objective is dealing with technology. Part of that objective is creating bridges in society so that we're not as polarized, we're not as conflictual anymore. And none of that is easy, but that's what a governing philosophy does. If you look at what liberalism did in its heyday, it really created a huge number of aspirations that people a century before could not have even dreamed of. And people came around to supporting those aspirations and the democratic institutions that would deliver on them. That's what we need to do. We need to understand that the current situation in the UK, in the US, is really one that has built up over half a century. And it's not just simple incompetence or neoliberal policies. Look at it from one angle. We had a recipe for creating shared prosperity, which was through companies investing in new technologies, trying to reach new markets, and in the process, hiring more workers and paying them higher wages. That doesn't work anymore because many of these companies are now using automated technology, so they don't actually demand workers, especially they don't demand blue-collar workers that were the heart of the middle class or the lower middle class and the supporters of the working class interests throughout okay. the first half of the first seven decades of the 20th century.
0: Because you pose a question which is quite chilling in the book, which is, has liberalism failed because it succeeded? And that gave me thought of 100 years of my father's, my mother's generation doing their bit to build a society and build a country, fighting fascism, fighting communism. Liberalism did really well at that. Now we doubt ourselves.
1: 100%.
0: And one of the reasons why... 100%. One of the reasons why we doubt ourselves is that in the question of immigration, capitalism needed the labour, but the political system didn't ask the people how much immigration it wanted. So it was a perfect example of capitalism running things, running the show.
1: 100%. I mean, I wouldn't say it's the capitalism per se. I think it's a more complicated set of ideas and sort of groups supporting immigration. And I don't think there is anything wrong about immigration per se, especially in societies in Europe and many other parts of the world where aging is going to reduce the labor force. There are also humanitarian reasons for allowing refugees. But the problem is exactly what you put your finger on. We did these policies without asking people, without building a consensus around them. So it became a symbol of elites versus working class communities, the latter not wanting it, having more culturally conservative values and more suspicious attitudes towards immigrants. And it started becoming another wedge issue polarizing society. Democracy works if you actually ask people. Democracy is about voice and self-government. The failure was we did not create the right type of information.

0: ecosystem so that people understood what were the trade-offs, and we did not communicate, and we were left to the whims of demagogues and false information and a polarized society. There's nothing wrong in asking people, and I think it's very important that we make that commitment, that we do not, as the more educated segments of society, as the politicians, impose our values without consulting, without asking people.
1: You say voice is important. So I wonder if I can just accelerate our discussion. Artificial intelligence.
0: Absolutely.
1: Well, no, but just to get to one of the important sort of zeitgeist concerns about artificial intelligence, is it clear that we are being consulted? Is it clear who is pushing the maximum use of artificial intelligence? Do we know who they are? If we want to have accountability, who do I ring? If I want a discussion, you know, who do I go to?
0: That's a great question. Well, I think let's start where the issue is easiest. AI is going to transform every aspect of our lives, and absolutely, absolutely, 100%, we're not being asked. We have no say in how AI is going to shape our society. And by we here, I mean people in the UK, people in the US. Even worse, for 7 billion people who are outside of, or 6 billion people who are outside of the US, UK, China, their lives are going to be completely reshaped by AI as well, and they have zero say whatsoever. So this is one of the most non-democratic technologies, and the way it's being developed is completely top-down. And we get just given loose assurances by AI leaders and by their media supporters that everything's going to be so great, AI is wonderful, we're all going to be so prosperous, so much better off, and any criticism of AI is just the worst kind of Luddism. That's just an incredible situation, given that AI is probably going to make shared prosperity much harder. It's going to sideline a lot of people, and it's one of the most important social and economic changes that you can ever imagine.
1: I wonder if you'd said this at the start of the boom of the internet, if you would have been proved wrong, in the sense that the productivity bonuses of technology have improved people's lifestyles, their homes, they've improved their health outcomes. Do you think it can change forever the way that economies are run, and you're worried about that?
0: Absolutely, 100%. Well, first of all, I am not an AI pessimist. I believe that there is a tremendous promise of AI, but it depends on how you develop it and it depends on how you use it. This idea that somehow technology in and of itself, by its nature, is always good, or it always has an inevitable path that's going to lift us all, that's just crazy. Look at the British Industrial Revolution. The first 100 years of it were extremely difficult, created huge inequalities, terrible hardships. Life expectancy at birth in cities, newly industrializing cities like Birmingham, Liverpool, Manchester, fell below 30 years. It was just a very, very difficult time. Look at robots. I think robots, industrial robots, are the best guide of the types of technologies that automated work in the production process. And if you look at their impact in the United States, my research documents that in the communities where they were adopted very rapidly, wages fell, employment fell, that went on for 30, 40 years, inequality increased massively. And again, with robots, which are a much simpler technology than AI, there were very different ways of using them. If you look at Japanese or German companies, they used the robots differently. They retrained the workers, and the gains were more widely shared. So I think there are a lot of lessons to learn from the history about AI, even though AI is a very different technology. And I have always welcomed the internet. I think internet was a fantastic platform, and we've got a lot of returns from the internet. But if you look at the internet's impact, some of them have turned out to be negative.
1: They have.
0: Online communication turned out to be much more of a quagmire than anybody
1: yes.
0: had anticipated.
1: Yeah, and you get to this. You have a section on how algorithms have affected our democratic debate. Do you think there could be a contract made now between society and the tech bros that can be made in advance of a crisis?
0: I think 20 years from now would probably be too late. If you let AI follow the dreams of a handful of people, especially those centered on AGI,

0: AI, artificial general intelligence, which has very much within it the idea that humans are going to be sidelined because these models are going to reach human capabilities, exceed them, and then reach superintelligence, I think we are going to be going towards a society that's really out of control. The social media experience shows that as well. All of those effects that you're describing are now very, very difficult to reverse because we did not take precautions at the time. The way that we approached social media is very similar to the way that we are approaching AI. We have a very reactive way of thinking about regulation. We let these most powerful corporations that history has ever seen do whatever they want. And then if in 5-10 years' time some problems emerge and they are severe enough, we try to set some guardrails and it takes another 10-15 years for them to actually be instituted. That is definitely not up to the task of dealing with AI.
1: You're listening to The Interview from the BBC World Service with me, Paddy O'Connell. So I didn't meet Darren Acemoglu in person. He was on a connection, a remote connection, so I never got to shake the hand of a Nobel Prize winner. I always think it's an amazing thing to be in a room with a Nobel Prize winner. I'm someone who's a sucker for the history of that prize. But what's interesting is that although he is very esteemed, he's involved in a row, a spat, with the magazine called The Economist, which sort of basically queried some of what he was saying at the moment. And it's a reminder for me about kind of that is what liberal democracy is. It's the ability for us to disagree and to annoy people at the top of their field. So I'm not taking a side here. I'm just saying that in the countries of the world where there is a lively debate about influential people, that's probably a better sign for our democracies than in the countries where you can't have a go at people. And that's one of the major things, I think, in journalism and when you're choosing to listen to BBC World Service. We're trying to be the place where ideas are challenged and you decide what you like about what you hear. So anyway, that's a bit pompous, but it's an amazing thing to have the ear of a Nobel Prize winner, and I hope you enjoy listening to him rather than me explain the whole thing. Anyway, let's return to my conversation with Darren Acemoglu.
2: The example from automation was, I can get a robot that can build a car and sack the workers, or I can build a better car by training the worker how to use the robot. And I think that's what you're saying is a way to use AI. But I'm just going to have to be a doom master for you. Which regulatory system's going to do this? Because if, say, Brussels moves quicker to regulate AI than America and China, the money will flow to America and China to get to the AI outcome quicker than where we live in the Europe zone, with Britain and the EU looking for their own regulation.
0: We need to start with an idea of what we want to achieve. That's what I call the governing philosophy, and get people around that objective. And so what I suggest in the book is that we need, in the production process, we need pro-worker AI, meaning AI that's going to also contribute to productivity, but it's going to do that by not sidelining workers, by not throwing them out of jobs, but making them more productive, enabling them to do new things, new tasks, new innovations, new expertise for the workers. And I provide a lot of examples for why that's actually both feasible and socially much more desirable than our current path.
2: If you look at the use of X-ray analysis in medicine, AI can detect from thousands of X-rays trends and cases which a human radiologist can then analyze. This is seen, I've been told, by very senior doctors in the UK, seen as a very good use of AI. If I then talk to my young friends who are training as accountants, their jobs can be replaced by AI software that will do the accounts of a medium-level firm. So this is the sort of example. What would your prescription do for young accountants to get them safe from AI as opposed to made redundant by AI?
0: There will still be things that humans can do. Chief among them is social skills, communication. So accountants can still work with AI models, but they will be the ones that actually explain the services that they provide and understand what are the needs of the customers. Innovation, I think AI

0: AI models are amazingly good at pattern recognition in large corpus of data. That's why when you give them x-rays, they can see things, they can recognize patterns better than trained humans. But that does not automatically translate into innovation. We live in an age where everything is in turbulence. Climate change, aging, geopolitical balances changing, a very large number of young people in Africa, in Asia, coming into the middle classes, so they're going to demand lots of new goods and services. We need a tremendous amount of innovation. The human element is very important in recognizing those needs, thinking out of the box, coming up with new ways of meeting those needs. Use them together with AI rather than trying to sideline human talent.
1: What is the risk at the moment from not course correcting in the big democracies? In your book, you quote a major study in the US that younger people now, in the vast majority, think they'll be worse off than their parents. So what do you think is the...
0: 100%. I think housing is not the main... I mean, it's the icing on the cake. I think if people start being displaced from their core occupations, that's going to create a lot of economic hardship. But it's also going to threaten social peace. Take, for example, customer service representatives. There are 3.5 million or so customer service representatives in the United States. They're going to be the first line of attack for AI models once they reach a little bit higher capabilities and the relevant applications are developed. What's going to happen to all these people who lose their jobs? It's not just that they're not going to be able to buy houses. It's that they will have to find new jobs, often things for which they weren't trained, things that are going to pay even lower wages. And the young people are going to have an even harder time getting into occupations and careers. It's a very, very challenging situation. And I am genuinely afraid that once we create that level of disruption, liberal democracy may become impossible as well. Liberal democracy really requires people to look each other in the eye as if they are equals, even if there are some income differences, even if there are some status differences. But if you create a two-tier society with the overlords of AI and a small group of engineers supporting AI and all the rest of society, that is not consistent with democracy.
1: And Donald Trump came to power because he argued he was the outsider. And he could take on the beltway, the system that ran for itself. Do you think he's a consequential president?
0: You believe him?
1: Well, I know he divides opinion, and he's not liked by academics. But he is going to be one of the most consequential presidents. He's more consequential than Joe Biden.
0: Absolutely, that's right. I mean, because he's consequential, because A, he has damaged institutions, B, he has increased polarization, C, he has completely changed the norms of democratic discourse, norms of corruption control and self-dealing within government. But what I've always said, and I've written this in various outlets, criticize Trump, if you want, hate Trump, but there is true grievance. There are true grievances among the Trumpists that are making them support such a strong anti-establishment candidate because they've become desperate. And it is that desperation that's going to get multiplied with AI and with the subsequent changes in our economy and society. We need both a new way of motivating people so that they can come together around shared values and shared aspirations, and also have a feasible plan of delivering the kinds of things that they want. I think the problem in our political system is this polarized discourse, which doesn't bring people together. And the only ones that gain some popularity are populist ideas that have no possibility of delivering on what they are really aiming for. And so I think we really do need to speak for ordinary people.
1: Yeah.
0: We really do need to lift ordinary people, but with feasible policies. And dealing with AI, I think, is a very important part of that.
1: What happens if nothing happens? If we keep going in this way, do the other systems which do not rely on democracy, for instance, China, which has had soar away growth, do they look preferable?
0: I don't even want to think

0: about the possibility that we do nothing, because yes, it's a terrible path. Look, the entire establishment feeling that has brought Trump to power, made reform so popular, led to Brexit, is only stronger today. And the bad news is that those right-wing populists or authoritarian leaders or these anti-establishment parties have no solutions to the problem. They're going to make the issues even worse. And in the process, as the Trump example shows, they're going to damage the fabric of our institutions, destroy trust in bedrock democratic bodies such as the parliament or the prime ministership or the bureaucracy. I think we are going worse and worse. China is not a viable model for the West unless we completely abandon our liberal principles. And that's what I'm afraid of. And moreover, there are many aspects of the Chinese success that rely on things that cannot be replicated in the in Europe or in the United States.
1: Thank you for listening to The Interview. You'll find more in-depth conversations on The Interview wherever you get your BBC podcasts, including Google's chief executive, Sundar Pichai, as well as interviews with former Australian Prime Minister Julia Gillard and many others. Until the next time, bye for now.
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3: A23A, a megaberg twice the size of London, as deep as the Empire State Building is high, and weighing a trillion tons. It was gigantic.
4: You saw this colossal white and blue wall stretching from horizon to horizon with massive breaking waves at the bottom of it.
3: I'm glaciologist Dr. Catherine Walker, and I'll be taking you from this ice giant's epic beginnings to its humble demise.
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4: It's melting now. We don't have the details needed to predict the sea level into the future to the level we need.
6: 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It's going to impact how we grow food, how we grow crops.
2: A23A, Biography of an Iceberg. Today at 1:30 and 8:30 GMT.
7: 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We'll look at who really stands to benefit and what it could mean for global oil supplies. Plus, why Kenya is running short of milk. And on Business Daily, how an apple cider vinegar drink that started as a kitchen experiment became a $1.95 billion business. 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
8: BBC News with Eileen McHugh. Tensions remain high in the Gulf after the latest exchanges of missiles and drones by Iran and the United States. An Iranian official has called the killing of four members of a wedding party a war crime, though the US military denies targeting civilians. The European Commission President, Ursula von der Leyen, says the attempted drone attack at Leipzig airport marks a new escalation on EU soil. Germany has attributed it to Russia. German police are investigating further cases of sabotage involving critical infrastructure. A court in South Korea has jailed the former head of a care home for 15 years for sexually assaulting three disabled women at the facility. The case prompted inspections of more than 1,500 disability care homes. The United Nations says two trucks carrying food aid have been hit in an airstrike in Sudan. The World Food Programme says the attack destroyed supplies meant for nearly 6,000 people. Donald Trump's energy secretary has predicted that Venezuela's oil production will double as he prepares to sign a deal giving the US effective control over one-fifth of Venezuelan reserves. The Central Bank of the Netherlands says it's moved 86 tonnes of gold from the United States and Canada because of increased geopolitical risks. Most is now being held in the Bank of England. Police in Vietnam have arrested a deputy health minister on suspicion of accepting bribes. Tran Van Thuan has been placed in pre-trial detention as part of an investigation into alleged smuggling and accounting violations involving a medical equipment company. And the American

0: Golfer Tiger Woods has pleaded guilty to reckless driving relating to a high-speed car crash in Florida in March. He had previously pleaded not guilty. That's the latest from BBC World News.
1: This is Business Daily on the BBC World Service. I'm Leanna Byrne. What started out as a kitchen experiment with a soda stream and apple cider vinegar turned into the number one best-selling soda on Amazon in the US and a $1.95 billion exit with PepsiCo. We are speaking to Alison Ellsworth, founder of Poppi. Welcome, Alison.
2: Hey, thanks for having me.
1: Alison, you grew up in Texas in the 80s. I've been watching Landman quite a lot. I believe that your family was kind of in the oil and gas industry as well. Is it anything like that at all?
2: Fun fact, I actually, before I started Poppi, was a landman or woman for 7 years.
1: So tell me about your parents. Your father was an entrepreneur, I believe. Did you learn what you know about money from him predominantly?
2: Oh, my dad was an entrepreneur, but money was not his strong suit. I would say he lost millions and he's made millions. But what I did learn from him was taking risk is necessary to be a successful entrepreneur, and don't do it for the money, do it for the passion of it. And so I also was raised in a household where everything was yes and figure it out. So, you know, if we're in our Sunday best and I want to go play in the mud, well, I'm probably going to get in trouble, but I had to figure that out for myself. So he's like, hey, go for it. Let's see the consequences. And I love that ability within entrepreneurship of that say yes and figure it out.
1: What did your mother do? Tell me a little bit about her.
2: Yeah, so my mom and dad, like most Americans in the 80s, they got divorced when I was in about second grade, and we moved with my mom to Texas, and she was just a single mother working really hard raising us. My dad then went on to do lots of companies, didn't really reconnect with him back until I got to college. So really was raised by a single mother, which turns into what we call as latchkey kids. So you get out of school at 3, and from 3 to 5 or 6, your mom's not there. So you're running amok in the neighborhood, just old school, no phones, no internet, and just being a kid.
1: What about your sister? I believe she was also, you know, she got into business too.
2: I think that it definitely runs in our blood. So my sister is also such a mentor to me and just such an incredible entrepreneur as well. And she's more on like the smart business side of things. You know, I think any entrepreneur needs someone to kind of keep us on the rails as I'm trying to drive us off. And, you know, I started Poppi with my husband and he's that for me as well.
1: Tell me what you were like in school, Alison. Did you have any favorite subjects? Were you happy to be in school? I know a lot of entrepreneurs actually didn't like school so much because they weren't happy with the authority of it all.
2: Yeah, I'm not the biggest fan of someone telling me what to do, but I will say I was a pretty easygoing kid, although I was a solid C student. I had severe dyslexia back then. I don't think it was as commonly, I don't know, noticed, if you could say. And so for me, I always really struggled in school. I hated it. I was always daydreaming and trying to cut class and get out of there. I'm blessed to have danced from the age of 3 all the way to 20. And that's where I think a lot of my discipline came from and my creativity. So school, you know, not my favorite, but, you know, necessary.
1: And you went on to study dance, didn't you, originally?
2: I did. And I was a dance major for about a year before I realized you don't need a degree in dance. And so I took a year off, I moved to Spain, and I learned what this big, beautiful world was out there and how much bigger it was outside of my bubble. And so when I came back, I was like, hey, what is the quickest way for me to graduate? They said, well, all your credits are PE, so let's go with sociology. I said, great. And I did every Maymester, I did summer school, and I still graduated in 4 years, taking a year off because I was ready to go live in the big, beautiful world.
1: And is that when you went into the oil business?
2: It is. You know, during my summers, you know, like I said, I was raised by a single mom. I always had a job. I mean, at 14, I was working the dance studio, cleaning, you know, the toilets from the locker rooms to everything. So I've always had a job and had to kind of like fend for myself. And my sister was an entrepreneur as well and working in oil. And I saw that you can make anywhere from $250 to $500 a day. And for a 23-year-old, that is a lot of money.
1: It's a lot of money.
2: And so I was like, okay, how do I get into this? I hit the road the day I graduated. Moved to a teeny town in Utah and just started working. And the beauty of it, you work these big jobs. You almost work 7 days a week for 6 months and then you take 3 months off and travel. A kind of like a fun, ideal situation for a young kid.
1: What did you learn from that experience? How did that shape what you're doing now?

0: Have you learned things that you're taking into what you do today?
1: I think a lot of it goes back to being fearless. So, you know, at 23 years old, I'm driving across the US by myself, staying in hotels, learning to be really street smart. On top of it, you're negotiating with city council members, the BLM, the federal government on oil rights and landowners. And you're learning these people have stories that you get to listen to and work with, and really communicate with people is such a big key in success of like, how do you collaborate? How do you communicate? How do you work together? And I had to do it from a really young age while not having anybody on these jobs with me. So I was running multi-million dollar projects as a young kid. And that's a lot of trust that they put into us. So I think I learned a lot of those fundamental skills of how to be really independent, self-starter, accountable, and collaborative from a young age.
0: I'm also going to assume that that's a predominantly male-driven industry. And as a 23-year-old woman, that would be quite tough going into that.
1: You know, it was, and spoiler alert, so is beverage. And so I've always been surrounded in this very male-dominated industry, but it's never affected me. I never allowed myself to think lesser than, smaller than, or that I didn't belong to be there. I just didn't put myself in that headspace while being very hyper aware of the situation and making sure, once again, those street smarts were coming into play.
0: So when did you meet your husband, Stephen, who essentially became a very important part of Poppy, isn't he?
1: Yes, absolutely. So when I was working one of those jobs in Utah, I went to the mall and I ran into him at the mall, which is like so fun if you think about it. No bar, no dating app. And he asked if I wanted to get ice cream. And it just, we immediately fell in love, got engaged to marry very quickly. But through that process, I was like, hey, I'm traveling. You want to come make good money with me? And so he came to work with me and he taught himself how to be a GIS mapper, which we were doing a seismic activity exploration at the time. And so it was fun to kind of work together from an early age. And so when we went in to start Mother Then Poppy, we knew what we were getting into when it came to working together.
0: You were struggling a lot with your health, wasn't it, when you were on the road? And that was kind of one of the initial ideas of where you wanted to make a beverage. Isn't that right?
1: When you're living on the road, you don't have a lot of access to wellness. When it comes to food and workout areas, there's just like a lot of elements and you're sleeping in different places. And I felt that for about 7 years and my body just was not happy. So my stomach always hurt. I had really bad acne. I was always tired. I couldn't lose weight. I couldn't like figure out what was going on. Instead of, you know, going to a ton of doctors that just kept telling me I had girl problems, I decided to Google my symptoms and I learned about nutrition and what you put into your body can really affect the way you feel. And so I started on a journey of understanding the ingredients and wellness. And I discovered the ingredient apple cider vinegar and I started drinking it every single day. And I hated the taste, but I loved the way it made me feel. So I had this idea of, wait, why don't I make this taste good while keeping it better for you, not high in sugar, clean ingredients. And so that idea was really spawned out of a personal problem of mine.
0: You're listening to Founders from the BBC World Service. I'm Leanna Byrne, and today I'm speaking to Alison Ellsworth, the co-founder of the soda brand Poppy. Now, tell me about the first time you actually brewed this drink. Was the first variation nice, or did it take a little few goes to actually get the right quantities for it to actually taste good?
1: It was awful at the beginning. I remember, you know, I was like, so excited about it, trying to get my dad and my husband and everyone to try it. And they were like, you are crazy. I'm not drinking vinegar. And so our first version is what we called like our hooch or rocket fuel. And it was just really strong. And so what I learned is like all in moderation. Like you don't need 3 tablespoons of apple cider vinegar. Let's go down to 1 or 2 teaspoons and like, let's make this more enjoyable. So the process was us always tinkering and making the product better over time. When we first launched, we didn't have really any sugar in it, but we found we added 5 grams of sugar, really balanced that flavor and really made it more mass and made it more like soda. So it was a really fun process where I made the first 9 flavors in my kitchen by myself. And a lot of those are what people enjoy today.
0: A lot of families have home remedies, don't they? I mean, my gran has so many for every type of ailment. But what led you to actually bringing it to a farmer's market and deciding to sell it?
1: We wanted to start a family, and it just wasn't one of those things where you're like, okay, well, we can have kids while traveling across the US and doing all these things. And we could have, but it would have been harder. So we decided to buy a little house in Dallas, Texas, because I was from Texas. And I was like, oh, let's go home. And

0: And once we kind of got back there, I got pregnant right away, which was the plan. And I realized real quickly, I really don't want to go back and do this on the road thing. And so I was like, hey, I'm going to take my stuff to the local farmer's market just for fun. Steven ended up getting a job for an oil and gas company in Dallas and helping me on like the nights and weekends with it. And it just started blowing up. After 3 weeks of selling at the farmer's market, week over week, we kept selling out. On week three, one of the Whole Foods foragers came by our booth and she's like, hey, I'm here with my mom. I usually don't do this, but your booth is popping off. This is insane. You need to be in Whole Foods. And that was the first moment we realized, oh, wow, we have a business here.
1: Wow. So what were the next steps then? Presumably Whole Foods wanted you guys to scale it so they could actually stock it on their shelves.
0: I'm so glad I didn't know a lot back then, because one thing with beverage, it's intensely capital intensive. You need to like put a lot of marketing dollars into it. And so for us, we're like, oh, we're going to get into Whole Foods. Let's open our own manufacturing facility. Let's figure out this branding and how we get UPCs and nutritionals and get it ready for grocery. And so that took us about 10 months. And we got into some local Whole Foods in Dallas, about 14 of them. And we were selling. We did about $500,000 in revenue, which is amazing. But we weren't profitable. We were just investing it back in, still working the farmer's market to pay our mortgage. It was quite a crazy time until one day I was sitting at home and I saw on Mark Cuban's Instagram that Shark Tank was coming to town. And so for me, like, well, next step in the American dream is you go on Shark Tank.
1: So what was the Shark Tank experience like? And I think it's important to point out you were pregnant at the time, weren't you?
0: Yes. When I started the company, I was pregnant. So we had our firstborn through all of that. And then when it was time to go on the show, I was pregnant with my second. And so when we originally went to the open casting call and tried out, I was 3 months pregnant. And then what people don't realize, it takes a really long time to get on the show. They do background checks they do diligence into the business and understanding, you know, is this product going to work on the show? And so by the time they were like, okay, you're going on the show, I was ended up being 9 months pregnant,
1: having the baby,
0: 10 or 12 days later. So that's how much an entrepreneur like believes in what they're doing. I was like, I know they have doctors here in Dallas. I will be fine. I am going on Shark Tank.
1: What did you learn from that? And ultimately you did get investment.
0: We did get a deal on Shark Tank. And it's funny because even though we got a deal afterwards, we like went and like laid down and like almost wanted to take a nap because it's so emotional, right? Like everything is on the line there. We did go on the show to get a deal, not to just get the publicity of it, which I know some people do. The producers were incredible. The show was incredible. They really want people to be matched up with sharks that want to give them an actual deal. And so we were matched up with Rohan Oza, who is a beverage guy, and he absolutely was the best shark for us. And after we got the deal, we decided to do a rebrand. So we pulled out a market, which was Mother Beverage before. It was named after the mother of vinegar. And we rebranded and we wanted to look at who our consumer was and why are we doing what we're doing? And we realized we were revolutionizing soda for the next generation. And so how do we bring that to life?
1: You got a $400,000 investment from Rohan Oza. So what exactly did you use that for? And I believe you also went through a major rebrand after he spoke to you about the name.
0: Yeah, he basically was like, hey, you got a great story, great liquid, but the branding sucks. $400,000 is just not that much money. So we immediately had to start raising more money just to invest into the brand and manufacturing and team. You know, we took 9 months off. We did the full rebrand. We said, hey, if we're soda, we got to be in a 12-ounce can. If you're soda, you have to scream taste. So let's go color. So we did a lot of that work. So then when we launched Poppy March 3rd, 2020, the first week of COVID, it was an interesting time.
1: Yeah. And actually Shark Tank aired in April of that year. I know you said you didn't go on the show for the publicity, but did that help?
0: Oh, absolutely. I mean, think about a national commercial second month of COVID lockdown where everyone's at home watching TV, and it absolutely blew us up. We were like doing $2,500 a day on Amazon, you know, doing pretty good. But then after it aired, we started scaling to $250,000 a month. And it was also for the first time, everybody's thinking about their health and wellness.
1: And also TikTok is extremely important for you guys too, isn't it?
0: We launched during COVID. It was, everyone was desperate for community and really going to the platform to connect. And I remember, I think I was one of the first founder-led companies to get on and really just be myself. My kids were running around wild in the background, you know, makeup's off, teams on, talking about scale and like letting people in on the process. And it really connected and grew our community. And so it just really helped us connect on such a human level.
1: A lot of entrepreneurs

0: they look at their businesses like their children. Was it hard to exit and let it go on?
1: By far one of the hardest things to do, because for 10 years, you're working towards something, you hand it over. It is an emotional, like, identity crisis, right? Poppy is thriving right now. The team is killing it. I am obsessed with everything they're doing, but it's just harder, right? You have to, like, almost redefine what your purpose in life is. And so for the first 6 months post-exit, you have all this wealth, which we're so blessed to have, generational wealth for my family. But it's hard, right? And so, yes, I get it, first world problems, but it doesn't take away from the emotions. Now I'm the happiest I've ever been in my life.
0: Yeah, it's interesting. You were kind of like processing that for the 6 months. Did you ever think, oh, I'd like to immediately start another business? Or what was your thinking at the time?
1: You know, as an entrepreneur, when you're working as hard as we were, I mean, I hadn't gone to the doctor to get checkups and go to the dentist and just take care of yourself and work out. I mean, like, I didn't have time to work out. I wasn't sleeping. I was working late hours. I had kids. So I was like, okay, I'm going to focus on me and like finding myself again. And then my husband told me about an idea and I was like, it's incredible. He created something for me. Let's do it. And so we actually are launching a new company and I'm so excited to bring it to life.
0: Well, tell me a little bit about that, or if you can.
1: You know, I can't tell you what it is, but I can say it's once again spun out of like a personal problem where I think passion is so much of a better driver. But what's funny this time, we started with an org chart because I think entrepreneurs don't realize your team does everything for you. And young entrepreneurs think that the goal to success is like do everything yourself. No, don't let your ego get in the way of growth. Bring in incredible people to surround you. And so for us with starting the new company, it's funny, we start with the org chart. Like, who do we want to surround ourselves with? How do we want to scale this? And what culture do we want to build? Which is so important.
0: Well, Alison, we're all extremely excited to see what your guys' next business is going to be. But we always finish with just a last question. If you could go back, Alison, to the very beginning, the very start of the journey, is there anything that you would tell yourself?
1: Know that confidence comes over time and it's learned by being awkward and looking small and feeling small. And then you learn that confidence over time and that you'll be just fine.
0: Wonderful. That's Alison Ellsworth, the co-founder of the soda brand Poppy. She was speaking to me, Leanna Byrne, for this edition of Business Daily. The programme was produced by Niamh McDermott and Victoria Holland. To get in touch with the team, do send us an email. The address is businessdaily@bbc.co.uk.
2: A huge oil deal between Venezuela and the United States, but who really stands to benefit? It's World Business Express from the BBC World Service. I am Bisi Adebayo. Also, could Kenya be running short of milk? And after 9 months at sea, thousands of US sailors finally get some time off. So one of the world's biggest oil deals has been signed, reshaping the relationship between the United States and Venezuela. Under the agreement, a U.S.-led company will control 17 Venezuelan oil fields for the next 100 years, covering more than a fifth of the country's proven reserves. President Trump calls it the biggest oil deal in history, and Venezuela says it could bring in $100 billion of investment, but critics say the terms heavily favor Washington. This is how former oil minister of Venezuela, Rafael Ramirez, described the deal.
3: Look, I believe this is an agreement that is detrimental to the country, very bad for our future as an oil-producing nation, because under this deal, sovereignty over more than 23% of our reserves is being signed away, and it has been awarded to a newly created company, a company with absolutely no experience, to manage a share that currently exceeds Venezuela's total oil production.
2: I had a chat with Fabiana Lamboglia, who is an energy and economics analyst from Venezuela.
4: This is something that has never happened in the history of Venezuela. The Venezuelan government is breaking some deals with the United States. I mean, they are creating these deals about 17 oil fields in Venezuela. They are discussing these private concessions with the United States government through this company that it's called North American Blue Energy Partners. And it's also controlled directly by the United States government, specifically from their capital office, from the the Pentagon, that will hold at 35% of the assets of these companies. The United States will have the right to purchase at production cost.

0: cost at least the 20% of the production of these oil fields.
1: Venezuela says this could bring in $100 billion of investments, but given the state of the country's oil industry, how realistic is that?
0: Currently, the amount that they have announced is around the size of the Venezuelan economy, our GDP currently. It is like, how can just one company as North American Blue Energy Partners can invest this amount in Venezuela? The Department of State of Venezuela have stated that it is up to $100 billion. But yeah, how can this really be like true as the major companies such as ExxonMobil or ConocoPhillips are still not investing in Venezuela? And we didn't have here like a large banking system that can provide loans for these projects.
1: Fabiana Lamboglia. Now, if you're buying milk in Kenya, you may have noticed it's getting more expensive because the country is facing a shortage, with farmers producing less because of delayed rains, poor pasture, and a sharp rise in the cost of animal feed. Irene Githinji is a local farmer in Nairobi.
2: I disposed three of my dairy cows so that I can leave a few which I can feed well. If the government would come in and try to intervene for the producers, even for the farmers, so that we can be able to buy the dairy meal at a lower price, it would be better.
1: And what about the prices of milk now at some shops? Because we hear that they're practically hitting the roof. Are you getting paid more right now?
2: No, like from tomorrow, I'm increasing a liter of milk from 75 shillings to 80 shillings so that I can also pay the farmer a better price for their milk.
1: So how long do you think this will go on for?
2: If the rains come the way they are saying that it will come, it will be very worrying. I'm trying to buy a lot of hay. That is the first I use. I store it for that season.
1: Are you receiving any form of support from the government?
2: No, not really. I'm not receiving any support. There's no support, in fact.
1: Irene Githinji there. Well, Jonathan Mweke, Principal Secretary at the Kenyan Ministry of Agriculture, says the issues wouldn't go on for too long.
3: We did a surveillance in about 20 market areas across the country, and we were able to cover with that surveillance at least 82 physical retail outlets, predominantly supermarkets. And what we found is that there is milk, especially UHT, is there in plenty, but pasteurized and extended shelf life has been a reduction of supply. While it's not significant, it is still there. But certainly, we do not have a shortage of milk in Kenya. This is a temporary situation. We are talking to our farmers to assure them that heavy rains that will be coming in the October, November, December season, the supply will be able to normalize. And actually, we expect to get excess supply of milk, which will enable us now not just to supply locally, but also to export.
1: Jonathan Mweke of the Kenyan Ministry of Agriculture. And from the price of milk to what's happening in the global energy markets, Ross Mould is Investment Director at AJ Bell. Ross, oil prices are climbing again after the latest exchange of strikes between the US and Iran. How nervous are the markets about this?
4: Share and bond markets are both very worried, BC. No peace deal. Still no access through the Straits of Hormuz on a reliable basis. That's a fifth of the world's oil. And America's oil reserves are still going down. And higher oil prices are seen as a tax on economic activity. They also stoke inflation and can drive interest rates up, which can also hit growth.
1: And we're also seeing European gas prices now hitting levels we haven't seen since 2022. Should Europe then be worried about any risk as we head towards winter?
4: Again, it is a source of concern with storage levels below normal for this time of year. Europe and the UK get between a fifth and a quarter of their gas imported. So higher gas prices, again, attacks on economic activities, consumers and corporate profits. So it is a concern. Big contrast with America, where gas prices are down by around a quarter this year, as they're much more dependent upon local supply and there's plenty of it.
1: One last question for you, Ross. Maersk plans to install wind sails on container ships to reduce fuel costs and cut emissions. How do you see this unfold?
4: Capitalism at work. Best cure for high prices is high prices. You either see a decrease in demand, an increase in supply, or alternative solutions found. And this is an alternative solution. It's not a big white sheet. It's a 35-metre high metal rotor sail that reduces emissions and decreases fuel demand.
1: Ross Mould from AJ Bell. Thank you. Nepal is asking for

0: Emergency international funding after devastating flash floods in the Bitokeshi Flower River Basin. The government wants the UN-backed Loss and Damage Fund to release support urgently rather than waiting for its next scheduled meeting in December. And finally, we've talked a lot about sailors unable to leave ships in the Strait of Hormuz during the US-Iran war. And now some US military personnel are getting some much-needed time on dry land. The US aircraft carrier USS Abraham Lincoln has docked on the Thai resort of Pattaya, giving its 5,000 crew their first proper break in 9 months. Our Southeast Asia correspondent Jonathan Head is there.
1: The ship's spent a record amount of time without a port stop. It's been at sea since November last year. It was meant to be deployed to the Pacific. It got diverted to the Gulf and has been tied up with combat operations in Iran. And it's unusual for a ship to go for so long with no breaks at all, no port visits. So there have been reports from relatives of those on board of mental stress, shortages of supplies, broken toilets, and an awful lot of just stress and pressure on the men on board. The Navy has insisted that they are adequately supported, but acknowledge the conditions have been very, very tough.
0: Jonathan Head reporting there, and that's our show today. Please subscribe to get the latest. Search for World Business Express. I am Bisi Adebayo. Thanks for listening. See you next time.

0: 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And for World Book Club, Harriet Gilbert speaks to Danielle Mwenudin.
1: This is Where the Serpent Lives captures the impact in contemporary Pakistan of caste, class and culture through a series of interconnected stories. 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
2: Every 3 seconds, someone, somewhere in the world, dies from sepsis. I'm Becky Green. I'm meeting some of the healthcare workers, researchers, and campaigners who are fighting against this silent killer.
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3: Welcome to Outside Source with me, James Reynolds, live from the floor of the BBC's newsroom in central London. Our team has got through to two men in Nepal who survived last week's catastrophic flash flood. On slightly crackly phone lines, the two told us their stories in detail. One said that someone he knew called him urgently to warn that a flood was on its way. You need to run. The caller instructed him, so he did. And he survived. His home, though, was destroyed. Both of our guests lost many people they know. They reflect on why they lived whilst others were swept away by the waters and what it means to survive and to have to rebuild their lives from nothing. It was a haunting conversation. We'll play it in the next few minutes. Overall, thousands of people remain missing after the flood along the Nepal-Tibet border. We'll bring you the story.
4: BBC News with Eileen McHugh. The European Commission President, Ursula von der Leyen, says the attempted drone attack last month at Leipzig airport, which Germany has attributed to Russia, marks a new escalation on European soil. She said the EU would support any member state targeted by Moscow. Germany's Foreign Minister, Johann Wadephul, commended EU support. NATO's Secretary General, Mark Rutte, said Russia had grown increasingly reckless.
5: We have seen more drones and missiles crossing into our airspace along our eastern flank, creating increased risk. We have also seen an increase in malign activities, targeting our territory directly. Whether it is fires set in factories, producing defense equipment for Ukraine, or indeed the Russian hybrid attack in Leipzig.
4: President Vladimir Putin has accused Germany of planting evidence to blame Russia over the Leipzig attack. Police in Germany are investigating further cases of sabotage involving critical infrastructure after an electricity substation was damaged in the western town of Bergheim. It came just hours after explosives were used in a suspected sabotage attack near a power plant southeast of Berlin. Far-left militants have previously carried out acts of sabotage on the power grid. Iran says it's launched a wave of attacks on American targets across the Middle East in response to intensifying US airstrikes on Iran. There have been reported attacks in Kuwait, Bahrain and Jordan. Meanwhile, the Revolutionary Guards say two oil tankers are on fire after hitting mines in the Strait of Hormuz. Katie Watson reports.
6: We saw earlier this week the US hit some rocket launchers used for laying mines in the Strait of Hormuz. It's been 6 months of war despite attempts at finding ways forward. And I think what we saw with last week with this kind of switch to economic pain, a way of trying to weaken Iran as if, you know, the war has been 6 months on and still continues. But Iran has pushed back. They've had sanctions of various kinds imposed on Iran for decades. They've stood firm saying it's really, you know, not going to make a difference. So I think the US is almost kind of running out of options. It certainly feels like a bit of a power play.
4: The US Energy Secretary says that he expects Venezuela to more than double its oil production after its legislature agreed to give a US company a 100-year concession to develop Venezuelan oil fields. Mimi Swaby reports.
7: Chris Wright has said he's confident Venezuelan oil could refill America's strategic petroleum reserve. Last week, the National Assembly in Caracas approved the opaque deal. Both sides have heralded it as good for their respective nations. But critics have denounced the agreement as a colonial-style sellout by Venezuela, giving up the country's greatest asset to a nation that only months ago was one of its greatest enemies. Venezuela's opposition are concerned with the lack of imminent elections that the deal deepens Donald Trump's relationship with the interim president, Delcy Rodriguez.
4: World News from the BBC. An international team of scientists say they may be one step closer to discovering dark matter, the invisible substance that holds our universe together. They say they witnessed a single particle collision in an underground facility in South Dakota. Scientists have been trying to detect dark matter for more than a century. Police in Vietnam have arrested a deputy health minister on suspicion of accepting a large bribe. Tran Van Thuan was detained as part of an investigation into alleged smuggling and accounting violations involving a medical equipment company. The firm was accused of repeatedly buying and reselling stock before importing it into Vietnam at inflated prices. The American golfer Tiger Woods has pleaded guilty to reckless driving relating to a high-speed car crash in Florida in March. Changing his plea allowed him to avoid the more serious charge of driving under the influence, which could have seen the 15 times major champion go to prison. The judge in Martin County fined him $1,500. King Charles and Queen Camilla are getting a preview of the historic Bayeux Tapestry at the British Museum in London, alongside the French President Emmanuel Macron. The artwork, on loan from France, tells events around the Norman Conquest in 1066. Here's our culture editor, Katie Razzle.
8: Is being viewed as a sign of the entente cordiale between the UK and France. When the French president announced the loan in 2025, he joked that it had probably taken more years to deliver than all the Brexit negotiations. Earlier this summer, the Bayeux Tapestry returned to the UK for the first time since it was believed to have been made in southeast England by expert female embroiderers nearly 1,000 years ago. Today, the tapestry will be celebrated as a symbol of Anglo-French reconciliation and shared history.
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3: You're listening to Outside Source on the BBC World Service, right from the heart of our newsroom. And we want to start this programme by carrying on with our coverage of the aftermath of the Nepal-Tibet flood. In the last half hour, a line has flashed here into the newsroom from the news agency AFP, reporting that the death toll from the disaster has jumped to over 1,200, with 4,200 people missing. That's according to Nepal's Disaster Authority, which of course keeps an eye on those casualties on the Nepalese side of the border. The Nepalese Prime Minister Balendra Shah said that there was a renewed emphasis on protecting the lives of survivors, providing medical treatment and psychological counselling. Let's look on the other side of the border as well. Rescuers in Chinese-controlled Tibet have cleared debris blocking the route to the Gyurong border crossing with Nepal. That crossing, you might have seen the pictures, was torn apart in last week's catastrophic floods. No survivors have been found on the Chinese side of the border. State media say the search for the more than 500 missing can now be sped up. As our China correspondent Stephen McDonald explains in this update he sent earlier today.
9: On the Tibetan side of the border, the only new information we're getting from officials today relates to the road connection. We've been reporting

for days that Chinese engineers have been trying to punch a new road through. When that powerful tsunami of water and mud originally came through, taking out an entire border station, it also destroyed roads and bridges. So

0: and possibly create a space for negotiation. But it seems to me there's two different messages coming out from Iran. In one hand, this is a military commander. There's also hardliners who believe the government should stop negotiating with the U.S. and attack U.S. interests and bases in the region. But the government, it seems they are aware of economic hardship and the danger of uprising. They're talking about the possibility of negotiation. And even today, Iranian Foreign Ministry said the Iranian regime diplomacy and military operation are coordinated. They are in tune and sync with each other.
1: It's more than 6 months since the US and Israel began that war against Iran on the 28th of February. What's normal life like at the moment in different parts of Iran?
0: Well, I think many gauging the temperature in Iran, gauging exactly what is the public opinion, is extremely difficult. We know many people could be easily persecuted for criticizing the regime or criticizing the operation, but they are people who are there to speak out. Some people, they have openly said the regime is responsible for bringing the country to the war with most powerful military in the world, and the consequences are people are facing and struggling to face the consequences. But in the same time, James, we know that the inflation is higher. The government said they have been forced to print more money, which this will put more pressure on economy, possibly raise the inflation. And even many experts in Iran talking about hyperinflation, although yesterday the head of Iran's central bank, Mr. Hemeti, said, that possibility is low, but he acknowledged the inflation is going higher and higher and the economic hardship will be more difficult for people. I think many people are struggling day by day.
1: Tiago from BBC Persian, many thanks for stopping by. This is Outside Source. The United Nations says that Nepal is intensifying relief and recovery operations following the catastrophic flash floods along the Nepal-Tibet border a week ago. At least 1,200 people have died in Nepal and more than 4,200 remain missing, unaccounted for. On the Chinese side, the Tibetan side, the death toll is 21, with more than 540 unaccounted for. Before I came down here to the newsroom, in a quieter studio, I spoke to two people who live right in the heart of the river valley in Nepal where those floods suddenly struck. Two men built their lives, livelihoods there. They've now lost nearly everything they ever had. Sakil Khan is 37. His house was destroyed. 33-year-old Gaurav Joshi, whose cafe on the banks of the river was swept away by the floods. We've just been looking at the old social media pages of a thriving cafe. He started by taking me back to the morning when the floods hit.
2: My mind traveled back to the bank of the Trishuli River. Anyone who knows our region known as Trishuli as a living, roaring giant, you know, it gives life to our valley, drawing travelers, adventurers and local togethers. For me, that river valley was where I built my dreams, you know. A small cafe born out of early mornings, endless passion, and the simple desire to create a warm space where people could gather over a cup of warmth and conversation. And that day, while I was having my coffee, a lot of children started running to the uphills, you know. And I asked what happened. Then they said a flood is coming. We got something like 5 to 10 minutes for that flood, you know. I started running up hills, lifting my scooty behind, you know. And I saw my cafe drawing within a few minutes. We lost everything, you know. Everything swept away. The flood, it was not flood, you know. It was like tsunami, you know, taking everything away. And even its color, it was like cement plaster, like wet cement plaster. And if you go there right now, it's like a concrete over there, really hard, you know. The color was really different from the normal rivers. It was quite devastating, you know.
1: Gaurav, when the floodwaters came, were you worried about your own life?
2: Yeah. I started running up hills and my father was stopped there. So I was unable to run, you know. I waited him, I shouted him to come over, but he just went to our farm

0: on tying my animals, cows, and with my own eyes, I can see those flood was coming towards us. Somehow he managed to come upwards, and I grabbed his hand and pulled him upwards. Then we ran. But all of my family somehow managed to escape. We all are fine.
1: That must be a something of a relief for you, that even if you've lost your business, you've still got your family.
0: Yeah, exactly. That's why I am not that in sorrow, because all of my family survived, you know? Even though I lost my business, my cafe, the place where I invested my 6 years trying to make something different, all gone, you know? But somehow I managed to save my family.
1: This was your home, the area you knew so well. Did you ever think that there would be a flood like this? Was that always on your mind?
0: No, never, never. Even my grandparents, you know, they are like 98 years old. Even they don't know when was the last time that big flood came in our valley. So we cannot imagine something like that big would come and sweep away our whole valley. Even my grandparents, they said like it was big, you know.
1: Thank you, Gaurav. Let's bring in Sakil, and you two know each other. Sakil, do tell us about what happened to you that day, the day of the flood.
2: The day was normal, as usual. I woke up. I have a shop. I have a small business in a place called Batar, about 8 kilometers away from my house. So everybody in my town talking about the flood is coming. So everyone of us, me including, we do not expect that much high, that much big flood is coming. Everyone is calm. Every people were calm. Suddenly we got to know that the place where Gaurav Cafe is located, the place has been completely wiped out. One of my friends called from there. He told me that run. It's time to run. You don't have a time. Take your families, go uphill. It's time to run. Everything in Trishuli has been wiped out. We need to run right now. So I just get panic. I just look. We live in a large family of 22 people. So it was so panic to collect each and every one from my house and take them to the uphill. So I just start shouting, let's run. The flood is coming. Let's run, each and every one. And I was able to take them in an uphill, each and every one. But the place from the uphill, I see, everything's wiped out. The buildings are collapsing. My house has been struck and hit by a log, a big, big log. Just like Gaurav said, it was just like a tsunami. I live 50 feet high from the ground level, third flat, and it was completely wiped out. It's so high. My house is about 200 meters from the river, but it was too high that it has just cleaned each and everything up to my third floor. Fourth floor is remain safe, but each and everything, my shop owned by my family, got completely gone. Each and everything I hold in my room, completely gone. Only the lives has been saved. My families are saved. My friends are still missing, and still lots of people's missing. So painful. I just see each and everything from uphill, my place where I was born. I was 37 years old right now. The memories, it's everything. It's totally painful. I can't recall. My heart starts to break. I still can't imagine when I woke up. I just feel like I'm just dreaming, and everything is just not, it's just not real. It's just like a tsunami. Never my father, grandfather, no one has seen such a big flood in the history. We have so much pain. Everything has been gone. And so...
1: I'm so sorry, Sakil. Sakil and Gaurav, you both know each other, and you also know people who were lost in the floods. Can you tell us about the people you know who didn't make it out of the flood?
2: Lots of people. Karan Kakiora, he's a friend of mine, close, so much close. More than 20 years of friends. My childhood friend, my school friend.

0: And Gaurav, who have you lost among the people you know?
1: I lost my relatives, four of my family. I lost like seven, eight people from poor families and so many neighborhoods also, you know. The one Shakil mentioned, Karan Khatiwada, we lost him. And my uncle, Narendra Joshi, he has not been found yet. And many more, you know. I cannot count, you know, so many people we lost.
0: Gaurav, how hard is it? That they are lost, but the bodies of those who've been lost have not been brought back to their families.
1: Only some of them were found, I think, you know. Most of them, we didn't find anything. It's really bad to see that like that, you know. Most of my relatives and my neighborhood, they all gone, you know. And we cannot bring them back.
0: How do you deal with that, Shakil?
2: I just think that I was able to make it, but my friends can't. I lost everything, but pain of missing friends is really hard, really hard.
0: I can hear how painful that is in the way that you speak. And what about going back to see?
2: It's so painful. No, I'm still in my house. I'm still in my house that has been hit by the flood. I'm still holding my phone, seeing each and everything, and still can't believe that this is my house and it was been affected by a flood. Everything is messy here. I just came here, managed to grab my belongings. So I'm here still searching. Is something missing found? Everything has been cleaned and wiped out. Big, big logs came from the direction of a flood, and it's just like a clean and wiped out and mud about 2 or 3 meters, mud each and everything. It's like a concrete. It's so heavy.
1: It was nothing like river sand, you know. It was like concrete, you know, really hard. The color was completely different. Even the materials, it looked something else.
0: You're both in your 30s, young enough to be able to work for many more decades each. How do you face that prospect of starting again in life?
1: For me, I cannot process it for now, you know. My mind cannot process it for now, but we have to start it from zero, you know. We have to start it from zero. I invested everything in that cafe, like investing $7,000-$8,000 every year. Investing in that cafe, and I have nothing left. For coming 10 years, I have to start it again from zero. So it's really going to be hard, I think.
0: Would you want to start in the same place, or would you now want to rebuild your life in a different place?
1: Never. I'm never going to start it in that same place. I'm not going to start it in this district, you know? It's quite risky, and I cannot forget everything what happened here. All of my childhood place, it's all gone. So I cannot stay here, you know, all my memories. And if you see it today, there's nothing left. So I don't want to stay here now. Yeah. I think I would go somewhere else, you know, maybe Kathmandu.
0: And thank you, Gaurav. And Shakil, in terms of rebuilding, where would that be for you?
2: I cannot express how could I rebuild. My properties have been destroyed. My house has been completely destroyed. I was not able to stay here, but I'm not leaving my district because I live in a big family and I need to think. But living in this house, I don't think I can be here. The river has changed its track. Now it's so much close to my house. So the trauma that I feel, I cannot stay here because the trauma really hits in my brain. It's in every time. It's a terrible moment, the way that I see the river. Every time I see the river, it's just like a recalling everything that I feel 7 or 8 days ago. So I don't think I'm going to stay here.
0: Is there anything else that either of you would like to tell us?
2: I'd like to say that when you take years and years to build something which can be

0: destroy it in a 10 minutes. So that's it for everyone who's listening to this. Enjoy your life. Take care of your families. Take care of your friends. Take care of your health. Think right now. Think about now, not about the future. Live your life right now. Live your moment. I just feel right now that you need to feel and live in a moment, not for the days, not for the years. Enjoy your time right now, because a minute can change each and every day.
1: Our thanks to Sakhil Khan and to Gaurav Joshi in Nepal. You're listening to Outside Source on the BBC World Service. A ceasefire between Israel and Hamas came into effect on the 10th of October last year. Both sides agreed to halt hostilities. There was some hope that this ceasefire would bring an end to fighting, which had been intense since the 7th of October 2023. But BBC Verify has been examining claims that hundreds of people have still been killed since the beginning of the ceasefire. Emma Pengelly from Verify is at our desk. Emma, what do the latest figures from the Gaza Ministry of Health show, and how reliable are those figures?
2: Yeah, so we've been talking to the Hamas-run Ministry of Health in Gaza. We've got their latest statistics, which actually show from the start of this year, 900 Palestinians have been killed in Israeli attacks. And it takes the actual overall figure since that 10th of October ceasefire that you mentioned there to more than 1,300 people killed in Gaza, and among them are 301 children. Now, coming back to this year, we found that looking at these monthly statistics, July was the deadliest month this year, with 152 people killed. And it's worth noting as well, between April and August, the last 5 months, we've seen more than 100 people killed each month. Now, the ministry says these deaths are due to direct Israeli military action in Gaza, and although it doesn't distinguish between civilians and combatants, the UN does consider its figures to be reliable. And we've also spoken to a number of independent researchers. They've been carrying out their own analysis and research and have found patterns in their data consistent with that of the Ministry of Health.
1: What does Israel say in response?
2: So yeah, we've shown these figures to Israel. We've been speaking to them. They have disputed it. They've told us there is no basis to assume that all those listed within that toll were killed as a result of IDF activity. But it's worth again mentioning that at the start of this year, Israeli media were reporting that an Israeli security official said it did acknowledge more than 70,000 Palestinians had been killed throughout this entire conflict, and that number was consistent with the Gaza Ministry of Health at the time. We've also been speaking to the IDF about strikes we've verified, and in response it said it does operate in a precise manner, removing threats and trying to protect its troops and Israeli citizens.
1: So we've looked at the numbers released by the Hamas Ministry of Health and to Israel's response as well. And you and your colleagues at BBC Verify have been looking at videos filmed inside Gaza since that ceasefire in October last year. So that's, you know, 10, 11 months of videos. What do they show?
2: Yeah, exactly that. And it's important, this work, because as you know, we're not allowed free access inside Gaza as journalists, independent access. So what we do is look at videos emerging from the strip, and what we found is dozens and dozens of videos, and within them we're seeing women, children injured. One of the multi-casualty incidents we've been looking at back in July was a strike that was on a reported funeral procession in central Gaza, where seven were reported killed. And in that footage you can see sort of a group of people running towards a scene in the immediate aftermath of that strike, bloodied bodies on the floor, people trying to treat those injured. Now the IDF in response to that incident in particular said they were targeting a significant military operative at the time.
1: Emma Pengelly from BBC Verify, many thanks for stopping by our desk. Well, before we go this hour, I want to continue to bring you updates about the relief effort in Nepal and across the border in Tibet. Nearly 12,000 people have been rescued, according to Nepal's Disaster Management Agency, but thousands more, including hundreds of foreign nationals from many countries, India, the UK, Australia, the US, Malaysia, and more, are still missing. And our teams today have been trawling through the internet, having a look at those who've posted pictures of the relatives that they're looking for, hoping for more information about the missing. And we're trying to arrange a conversation with a couple of those relatives, including with one relative who has decided to make the

0: journey to Nepal itself to carry out a search in person, going from place to place, speaking to hospital after hospital to see if they can track down those missing family members. That gives you perhaps a sense of the urgency, the desperation felt by many families in Nepal and many families across the world as they deal with the fact that more than 4,000 people remain unaccounted for on the Nepali side of the flash flood disaster. This is Outside Source.
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2: Karenny Forrester has only the vaguest memories of her US Marine father before he went missing in action in Vietnam. But the gap he left behind was profound. Not knowing what had happened to him has shaped her life and led to a remarkable discovery.
1: After that, Witness History remembers the work of the sci-fi writer Octavia E. Butler.
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1: You can hear more from the world's artists at bbc.com.
0: This is Outside Source, live on the BBC World Service from our newsroom in central London. In a few minutes' time, we'll ask, when did you last check your smartphone? Was it probably within the last 5 minutes or less? On the programme in recent weeks, we've heard from people who've sought help for smartphone and tech addiction. That would include most of the people in this particular newsroom. But what about those who've chosen not to have a smartphone at all? How do they live their lives? We'll bring you the story.
5: BBC News with Eileen McHugh. The heads of NATO and the European Commission have warned that Russia is growing increasingly reckless after Germany blamed Moscow for an attempted drone attack on Leipzig airport. The Commission President, Ursula von der Leyen, said the incident was a new escalation on EU soil. The US and Iran have carried out their biggest exchange of attacks since July. Iran says it struck American targets across the Middle East. The US Energy Secretary says Venezuela will more than double oil production within the decade. Chris Wright is about to sign an agreement giving a US-backed company rights over about a fifth of Venezuela's oil reserves. The US Secretary of State, Marco Rubio, has urged international partners to end what he called business as usual with Nicaragua. His comments come a day after Parliament in Nicaragua voted for constitutional changes which strengthen the position of the president, Daniel Ortega. An international team of scientists say they may be one step closer to discovering dark matter. They say a single particle collision they witnessed in an underground facility could possibly be the first compelling hint of a dark matter interaction. Police in Vietnam have arrested a deputy health minister on suspicion of accepting bribes. They are investigating alleged accounting violations involving a medical equipment company. Uber says it's shutting down its operations in Nigeria and Uganda just months after leaving Tanzania. The ride-hailing firm gave no further details. Uber drivers have long complained that prices on the app are too low. And King Charles and Queen Camilla will get a preview of the Bayeux Tapestry at the British Museum shortly, alongside the French President Emmanuel Macron. The medieval artwork, on loan from France, depicts events around the Norman conquest of Saxon England in 1066. BBC News.
0: You're listening to Outside Source, live on the BBC World Service. We'll turn to smartphone addiction and smartphone withdrawal in a few minutes' time. But we want to start this half of the programme with updates on stories that our Europe digital editor, Paul Kirby, has been following. Paul works about three banks of desks away and has made the short journey here to our own desk in the middle of the newsroom. Paul, firstly, growing concerns over what Germany says was a Russian drone attack on Leipzig airport in German territory. What happened?
6: So we now know from the German authorities that they believe Russia carried out a very serious drone attack on Leipzig airport, and it was only by fate that this explosive drone did not explode next to a Ukrainian transport plane on the 4th of August last month. There was also another drone apparently that was also active near another plane, and

0: 10 days later, another drone was found also at Leipzig-Halle Airport. This is a very significant hub because it involves not just German Air Force planes, it also involves NATO, as well as Ukrainian transport planes. So Germany spent, 4 weeks investigating this attack. It did not, until Tuesday, decide that Russia was to blame. Now, the fallout has been happening all day long, mainly because we've got European Union foreign ministers meeting, along with Canadian, Norwegian, and British foreign ministers in Wicklow in Ireland. But we've also had Mark Rutte, the NATO Secretary General, and Ursula von der Leyen meeting in Brussels. So the verdict from them has been pretty uniform. Yesterday, we heard from the German government that we were going to have a series of sanctions from the German government, but critics said these didn't really go far enough. However, we believe that the German government is pinning its hopes on a sort of more uniform international response, and that's what the foreign ministers were talking about today. And so we're looking at, what are we going to get from them? There are possibly going to be more restrictions on Russians coming into Europe, so that could be visa restrictions, first of all, from former combatants for Russia, but also Russian tourists. That's going to be harder for Russian tourists to come into Europe. So that's something the Germans will be keen on. Also something that four European countries, not necessarily Germany, but Sweden, the Netherlands, Spain, Ireland, they're all keen on a huge amount of money that's being held in Russian assets in Belgium being unfrozen or being leveraged, do we say. So the money isn't actually used itself, but it is leveraged to help Ukraine. That money totals 193 billion euros. The Belgians resisted it last December, and they continue to resist it now. So this is still very much work in progress, James, but it is fair to say that the Russians have been giving as good as they've been getting, because they called in the German chargé d'affaires today for a carpeting, basically doing what they say is a sort of mirror image response to what Germany did yesterday.
1: Looking back a bit, there were years, the Merkel-Putin years, where there was intense meetings between the two countries, and some in East Germany will have remembered growing up under what was essentially Russian-led domination during the Cold War. What is then the Germany-Russia relationship right now?
0: It's pretty toxic, and mainly because I think we've had a change of government with Friedrich Merz really being very forthright in terms of his support for Ukraine and Germany's increasing amount of support, financial support for Ukraine. Not just that, but also improving and funding Germany's frankly woeful defence budget in recent years. He's been ploughing billions of euros into the German military, strengthening it, and the Russians are very unhappy, especially with the Germans, and Vladimir Putin referred to it as a grave mistake last night in Bishkek. He was talking at quite considerable length, but particularly about Germany, and saying that the Germans would regret ruining their relations with Russia, and suggesting that maybe this was to do with domestic politics, because they have a state election coming on at the weekend where Friedrich Merz's party is going to be trounced, we suspect, by the far right.
1: And that's a point I wanted to come on to. How much is Russia watching the rise of the far right AFD, which I think I'm right in saying has a much more conciliatory view of Russia?
0: Yes, not just in Germany, actually, in some other countries in Europe, for example, in Italy, where interesting character has come forward in the polls, but especially in Germany. As you say, in Germany, the Alternative for Germany party, the AFD, has a far more conciliatory approach to Russia and believes that they need to stop supporting Ukraine in the way that they are now. And that is probably because it is fair to say that the Russians have had consistently close links with some far-right parties over the years, especially the past decade.
1: And I know, Paul, you and your colleagues just over there at the online desk will be working on previews and of the results of that very significant election in Germany in the next few days. Paul Kirby, thank you so much. You're listening to Outside Source on the BBC World Service, right in the middle of our newsroom, keeping an eye on all the comings and goings. And

0: all the various TV screens. In the last few minutes, very quietly, Nishalada, my colleague from BBC Sport, has sat down here, and you're here to give us the sports news.
1: I am, yes. And the football transfer window has shut across most of Europe, with clubs from the English Premier League again the biggest spenders. For a second successive season, James, England's top flight clubs have smashed their summer spending spree. They've paid around $4.67 billion US dollars for new signings, and that is a new record. Now, Manchester City fans will probably be the happiest because they finally got their man. They've signed Argentina midfielder Enzo Fernandez from Chelsea for a British record equaling $169 million. They also signed Senegal winger Illiman Ndiaye from Everton just before the window shut for more than $87 million. And that makes it a pretty happy deadline day for City supporters. Now, also up very late last night were fans and players at the US Open tennis in New York, where the French Open winner and top seed Alexander Zverev came through a tough five-setter against Lorenzo Sonego to reach the second round. James, it was just before 1 a.m. local time when they finished. So
0: when I woke up this morning here in the UK, they were still playing.
1: They were still
0: in
1: playing,
0: New York. Yeah.
1: Incredible, yeah. Really late finishes there. Tonight, Carlos Alcaraz and Irina Sabalenka are both in action, as is American Francis Tiafoe. Now, he's among a contingent of American players who are trying to end a 23-year drought for a home men's champion at the US Open. And golfing superstar Tiger Woods has had his driving license suspended for 5 years after he changed his plea to guilty following a high-speed crash in March. The 15-times major champion, who'd previously pleaded not guilty, entered into a plea deal with authorities after he was arrested on a charge of driving under the influence. He's also been fined $1,000.
0: Nisha, thank you so much. I think Tiger Woods can probably afford $1,000. Well, we want to turn now to the debate over the impact of social media and smartphones. It's been back in the spotlight, that argument, following the fact that the firm Meta agreed to an $18 billion settlement over claims that its subsidiaries Facebook and Instagram harmed children. The company will also introduce new protections for young users, including daily time limits and overnight restrictions. On the programme in recent days, we've already heard from people who've sought help for their smartphone and tech addiction. So many of those, of course. But what about those who decided to do without a smartphone at all? How do they cope in a world where so much of daily life now happens through apps and screens? My colleague Rahul Tandon spoke to Dr. Jeffrey Herlihy-Mera from the University of Puerto Rico and to Lauren Cantor, an artist and writer in Los Angeles. Firstly, you'll hear Lauren on why he does not possess a smartphone.
2: Well, multiple reasons, but the prime reason I don't have a smartphone is time. As I'm getting older and still working, still making a living, I'm just finding it more difficult to have personal time to do what I want. I'm a block printmaking artist as well as a writer. So I teach writing classes, I teach woodcut printing, and I try to do writing and printing on my own. And honestly, it's just very difficult for me to find time each day to do that. And I see what a smartphone does. It just squeezes time from your life and makes it real, real difficult. So that's prime reason number one. And prime reason number two is security. I've had a number of friends who've been scammed via their smartphone. I have a very close friend who had an identity theft happen via his smartphone about 8 years ago, and he's still battling it to this day. He spent tens of thousands of dollars on legal fees fighting that, and it all came thanks to the smartphone. So those are my two main reasons, and I'm fortunate I don't need it for my work. And if that day comes, we'll deal with it. But I don't need it, so I choose to go without it.
3: Lauren and I both have, I think, a real special position nowadays with respect to taking steps to really limit our contact. And for me, I feel very much like Lauren, that these interruptions, the time, but also the space to be offline, you know, these devices are really designed to mediate who we are, the feelings we have, the experiences that are available to us. And there's a really enormous kind of cascading impact on our minds and our consciousness. And that means, you know, a person like me or like Lauren are able to have our lives be more deliberate and maybe more meaningful. I think.

0: I think more meaningful. The very few times when I have to use a smartphone, I feel kind of, I look out on a world that I'm glad I don't participate in.
1: Do you know what? You are making me think about my own life now, and I had to look at my screen time. And yeah, it wasn't impressive, one has to say. I wonder for both of you, and Geoffrey, do you want to go first here? Is it getting harder, though, not to have a smartphone? Because so many bits of our lives are intertwined with it, not just socially, health, you know, things that we have to do on a day-to-day basis.
0: For sure. I think maybe not. I mean, I'm 48, so I don't know how old you guys are, but I think maybe not so much for people in my generation. I think for students, for people who are Gen Z and the others who are on a smartphone, you know, the Gen Z, the latest figures show that they're on a smartphone 50% more than the average adult. So 6 or 7 hours a day. And this suggests that those students are submerged really in a domain of digitization that's in a sense really augmented or not augmented, that is really impacted and influenced by artificial intelligence. And whether we're talking about chatbots or predictive searches or GPS, text editing or reading
1: summaries. It does have advantages. It does have advantages though, doesn't it?
0: I don't know. I feel like the students are subordinated in that reality, a reality that's designed by machines. And so they're not necessarily in control of their own consciousness and their own kind of bodily existence in a way that I think is very unhealthy. And I feel like we need infrastructures that allow people to develop more kind of human design experiences, that allow people to develop in relation to our immediate surroundings, to our neighbors, to our families. And I feel like these are... Yeah, it's a real trauma. It's a real important time, a crisis time, I think. And but for me, I don't feel really the desire. I love being offline. In fact, the times that I have to be online, I feel like it's. And I was participating in the Academic Senate here a few years ago, and when I would come into campus like today on a Monday morning, and I would see the tension on people's faces from the WhatsApp group, and because I have a phone that does, I have a. This is my flip phone that doesn't have any.
1: Yeah, it's not a smartphone, isn't it? It's an old fashioned phone, if we call it that.
0: Yeah, you can receive text messages, but you can't receive them with more than one recipient, and so on. But and to be outside of that, you know, I don't need that in my home life over the weekend to be thinking about all these stressful things. And it really allows, I think, in my professional life and in my personal life, to design what I do and to really hold my attention on the things that I think are most worthwhile.
1: Well, I tell you one thing, what you don't have to deal with is family groups. So I think that I can see the benefit of not being on those sometimes. Lauren, on that question, though, of needing a smartphone, you had some medical tests recently, didn't you? Was it a problem there in getting your results because you didn't have a smartphone? I mean, do you have moments where it is difficult?
2: Yeah, that was a pain. I had my yearly physical. And of course, they send a link so I could access them via a smartphone. And since I didn't have a smartphone, I had to drive down to the doctor's office, make an appointment first and view them. And that was a pain, I'll agree. But quite honestly, I agree with Geoffrey that any advantages that the smartphone offers, I think, is outweighed by the disadvantages. And the other thing is when I was traveling, my wife does have a smartphone. So when I was traveling, we used her smartphone and that made life a lot easier. So that was, I think that was one instance where I would say that a smartphone was valuable. But, you know, there's a third reason I don't use smartphones. And I do think it's an element. I think there's some kind of mass hypnosis going on in the world. You see how the world is today. I don't think anyone would disagree that there are crazy conflicts on all sides right now, and people are sort of losing their mind. And I think it all happens via the smartphone. I think it's a device that allows us to be brainwashed to a certain extent. And at the very least, I don't want to seem extreme, but at the very least, it just takes up our time. And I know that I'm impressionable. If I had a smartphone, I'd probably be wasting time just like everyone else.
1: Can I apologize there? Because I made the fatal mistake of not turning my smartphone off. And it was my son calling me as you were making a very valid point there about our use of it. I wonder, though, on that point, Lauren, and then, Geoffrey, if you want to pick up on the back of it, that idea that you have that there's good and bad, but the bad outweighs the good when it comes to smartphone. Why not just deal with the good? And we need to get better at controlling ourselves with the bad. We should be able to do that. Lots of people do, don't they?
2: I don't need to. I mean, if the day comes where

0: I need to, fine. But thankfully, right now in my life, I don't need to. I do use a computer. So, you know, I am one of those troglodytes who, you know, resorts to email. So if email is, you know, if that's adequate, then to me, why bring that into your life? There's no need. It's much like, you know, drinking wine. I mean, I think wine is wonderful and I'm sure there are some benefits for it. But for me, I don't need it. I don't, and I'm glad I don't drink it. It's just more money in my pocket and less time that I'm drunk.
1: And I would say that what's happening right now has a lot of similarities to what happened in the last century with the automobile. The smartphone infrastructure has a lot of overlaps with that, even though we are still in kind of an early phase of life, kind of digitization. You know, the automobile, the unbridled kind of adoption of car culture has destroyed landscapes, air, silence, public transit, and while enlarging
2: bodies. But it's benefit. Some would argue against you that it's benefited the economies greatly, hasn't it? Take a country like Germany.
1: But if you look at the automobile over adoption kind of amounts to a Chernobyl of the physical environment, and smartphones promise to do the same things to the mental environment in which we live in. And I think that it's really a sad time in which, you know, and city layouts are ones you have to have a car. They're like here in Puerto Rico and in California, places like that. There's no way to not have a car. And look what's happening to the environment. And these things are all very, very damaging. And we're on the same track with respect to kind of the QR codification of all things and all these. And however, no, I do recognize that there are some very positive things. I have a colleague of mine who's a professor at the University of Connecticut, and he's a psychiatrist, he works in the psychiatry department. And he has clients who are undergoing, who are in, for example, in psychosis. And he tells them, call me immediately on your smartphone so we can do a web chat. And those are, that can save lives. It does save lives. Okay. Again, and you can't deny that it does.
2: Yeah. For you, the negatives that outweigh those positives. Can I just ask you both a question? We've seen an example of it just now with my son calling me, trying to get hold of me. Does it annoy, you know, your family, your friends sometimes that they can't? I know you've got a normal phone, but that they can't get hold of you all the time? Lauren, firstly?
0: Initially it did, but I mean, they know me and they love me, so they know I'm a little different, so that's fine. I mean, I find it's funny when people say, well, can I text you? And I always reply, I don't text. And they don't get that. I don't think people can process that. I had one friend who asked if he could text me, and I said, I don't text. And he said, well, I don't eat at Burger King. Why don't we make a deal? I'll go to Burger King and you can text me there. And that's the only text I've ever sent was, and it's a pain, by the way, on my flip phone to send a text. You got to hit all these numbers and it's a real royal pain. But that was the only text I've ever sent. And I don't text. So, you know, I miss those family confabs. Believe me, we have those and I know they're going on forever, but most of my family's pretty accepting. Sometimes when I'm dealing with new work people, they might get a little confused by it. But for the most part, it's no big deal. I mean, I think people forget that we all had lives, at least those of us old enough. We had lives before smartphones came into existence. And it was fine then, and I think it's fine now.
1: Yeah, and I to add on that, I think that I would even take it even a step farther, that I think we should treat smartphones kind of the way that we treat cigarettes and recognize that they're habit-forming, they're addictive, they encourage and cause compulsive behavior, anxiety, especially for young people. And aside from the impact of a smartphone in, for example, in classrooms and with a constant kind of workplace interruptions, you know, I think one of the great underreported things in our time is how many traffic deaths are linked to smartphone distractions. And I think that I don't think that the numbers on that are reliable. And I think like cigarettes, smartphones could become infrastructural, and which is to say that cigarette, you know, regulations have become, okay, you can use it in this space and not in this space as long as you're far away from people. Those types of things I think would be very positive as far as regulation.
2: It's interesting you said that, and we had that Meta case last week where they settled out of court, but they were very clear that there was no wrongdoing on their part when it came to addiction, when it came to phones. Can I ask you, a lot of people would say you two are not the norm. You know, some people may even use, and forgive me for using this phrase, you know, it's a bit weird that you don't have a smartphone. What do you make of those comments? Because I'm sure you've had them, haven't you? Jeffrey, do you want to go first?
1: Yeah, I do. I get that comment a lot. And in fact, a lot of times people like don't believe me when we're at a restaurant and that they're

0: there's like a QR code for the menu, and I have to say, do you have a paper menu? And they kind of look at me strangely, and I think that does, people do kind of think it's weird, but I think that just about everybody, if not everybody, especially my students and people, appreciate it, and they can understand the value of it and what, you know, people like Lauren and I are trying to do, and how I think is a healthy thing for the broader, the most important things in our lives.
1: And I would say that, yes, I agree, it is weird, but what's wrong with being weird? I mean, I think it's freeing. I think what's weird is when a couple go on a date and instead of looking at each other and talking with each other, they're staring at their own phones and texting people and doing whatever the hell they're doing. That to me is weird. And I see elements of weirdness on smartphones all the time. All the time. So to me, the overusage of smartphones is much more weird than not having one.
2: I wonder here, is this an age thing? You know, we are of a certain age where we didn't grow up with these smartphones. But your students that you were talking about there, Jeffrey, they've almost been around them since they were born. Is it different for them? Is it because you're old that you hold these views and younger people will say, look, that's to do with your age and that's the problem here?
0: I think it absolutely is. In fact, one of the students who we have conversations about this, we have a group up that talks about technology and education, and a student of mine asked about if I have FOMO, and I didn't know what FOMO was, and she had to tell me that fear of missing out. And I said, no, I don't have this. And then maybe this is because I'm older and I don't have social media. But the issue is, I think the world is kind of being designed in such a way that you have to have these things. And my sons, who are 12 and 7, the relationships they have with these devices, they don't have phones. And and it's interesting because at their schools, there's a group of friends that don't have phones. Everybody else at recess, they're all over there on their phones. Whereas my sons have this group of other kids who have like-minded parents. And I think that's kind of a neat thing. But eventually, in kind of a longer scope, are they going to have it? Are they going to, is it going to be, it's a sad situation. I don't know that there's a way out of it. Now, one thing I did want to mention though, is a positive thing that after Hurricane Maria, which hit Puerto Rico in 2017, there was really an unprecedented apocalyptic time when the electricity was out a lot of people were out for a year, but where I live, it was 3 or 4 months. And everybody now talks about that time with a certain nostalgia, even though I would not say there was anything positive about it because it was horrific, it was traumatic. But everyone had this experience where you came out and you got to speak to your neighbors in a way that you had never spoken to them before. This kind of interaction became common in a time that it wasn't. And one of the questions that was always asked when you see a colleague or a friend you hadn't seen for a couple months is, what are you reading? Because everyone was in the same situation. You know, those after, say you had dinner and then the sun goes down, there was a gap of time, which, what do you do at that time? Everybody kind of did the same thing, went back to reading. And so that type of thing was really interesting. It revealed that kind of what disappears when digital connection is the default condition of everyday life. In the absence of electricity, television, and internet, people turn towards each other and we start, you know, interacting again. And that was really, I think it showed me that connectivity is not human connection and that one can be at the expense of the other.
1: And agreed. I would absolutely agree with Jeffrey. Age is clearly an issue. I lived much of my life without a smartphone, so it was no big deal not having one. But I will say something for me. When I was in my 20s, I was an avid videographer, and I carried a video camera with me wherever I went. I carried it to parties. I carried it to family gatherings when I met friends for coffee, and I was always videotaping. And something happened to me that was very strange. I became disconnected from reality. I became disconnected from the world. Unless I was viewing the world through a viewfinder, it's as if it didn't exist. And when I was trying to figure out if I remembered something properly, instead of accessing my true memory, I'd literally put on my videotape and use that as a memory device. And that became so unhealthy, I ended up giving it all up. I spent several years in therapy dealing with that and other things. And I feel like that was a predecessor to what's happening now. I understand who I am, and I feel like if I had a smartphone in my hand, I probably would have gone through what I went through in my 20s.
3: Lauren Cantor and Dr. Jeffrey Hurley-Mera in conversation with my colleague Rahul Tandon. Well, I can imagine anyone who didn't have a smartphone might have felt a bit self-conscious last night at Ariana Grande's final concert.

0: before her announced break from public life. Our music correspondent Mark Savage, along with his phone, was there. And on his review, he writes, on stage in London, Ariana Grande showed no signs of fragility or poor health, other than a foot injury that required her to swap her trademark stilettos for a succession of knee-high platform boots. Do have a look at Mark's full review on the culture section of our BBC News website. I'm James Reynolds. This has been Outside Source on the BBC World Service.
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6: Coming next, it's Outlook with me, Jo Fidgen. Karenny Forrester's dad always wanted to be a pilot.
7: When he was five, he decided it was time to make his first jump. And his big plan was to climb to the top of their home and use his bedsheet as a parachute. So he climbed up there using the tree in the front yard, and his brothers went screaming into the house for some adult supervision.
6: He joined the US Marines and was sent to Vietnam. Just as the war was ending, his plane disappeared.
7: Nobody wanted him to be captured, tortured, anything terrible. Of course, you don't want that to happen to anybody. And you certainly don't want to pray that that's what happened to your loved one. But if that's the only way you get them home alive, then that's what you hope.
6: Suddenly, Karenny was a girl without a dad and with a burning question. What had happened to him? First, the BBC World Service News.
8: BBC News with Eileen McHugh. The heads of NATO and the European Commission have warned that Russia is growing increasingly reckless after Germany blamed Moscow for an attempted drone attack on Leipzig airport last month. The European Commission President, Ursula von der Leyen, said the incident was a new escalation on EU soil.
9: We have to step up, and that means being ready to respond to Russia's recklessness faster and better. We must treat our everyday infrastructure as frontline targets and protect them accordingly, and we will support any member state Russia targets.
8: NATO's Secretary General Mark Rutte said the unity of the alliance was unshaken and its members would not be deterred from supporting Ukraine. President Putin has accused Berlin of planting evidence. Police in Germany are investigating further cases of sabotage involving critical infrastructure after an electricity substation was damaged in the western town of Bergheim. It came just hours after explosives were used in a suspected sabotage attack near a power plant southeast of Berlin. The US and Iran have carried out their biggest exchange of attacks since July, raising fears of renewed escalation in the war. Iran says at least 12 people were killed in the latest US strikes, and two oil tankers have been destroyed by mines in the Strait of Hormuz. There have been reported Iranian attacks in Bahrain, Kuwait and Jordan. Katie Watson reports.
10: The latest strikes also provoked a war of words, with Iran's top negotiator, Mohammad Ghalibaf, accusing the United States of being Satan. The US denied targeting civilians. Iran retaliated with missile and drone attacks in Jordan and across the Gulf. Just last week, Washington seemed to be pivoting away from military action and towards economic pain, imposing yet more sanctions on Iran in an effort to find a path forward. But that was short-lived. It's back to strikes, counter-strikes, and a growing fear that this could keep escalating.
8: Washington and Caracas have signed an agreement which gives a US-led company rights over Venezuelan oil fields amounting to about a fifth of the country's reserves. Travelling to Venezuela for the ceremony, the US Energy Secretary Chris Wright said it will more than double Venezuela's oil production within a decade. More details from our Global Affairs reporter Mimi Swaby.
11: Chris Wright has said he's confident Venezuelan oil could refill America's

0: America's strategic petroleum reserve, and that Washington wants to invest to boost Venezuela's prosperity. But critics have denounced the agreement as a colonial-style sellout by Venezuela, giving up the country's greatest asset to a nation that only months ago was one of its greatest enemies. Venezuela's opposition are concerned with the lack of imminent elections that the deal deepens Donald Trump's relationship with the interim president, Delcy Rodriguez.
1: World News from the BBC. The U.S. Secretary of State, Marco Rubio, has urged international partners to end what he called business as usual with Nicaragua. His comments come a day after Parliament in Nicaragua voted for constitutional changes which strengthen the position of the President, Daniel Ortega, and his wife, co-president Rosario Murillo. As well as extending the presidential term from 6 to 7 years, the legislation bans opposition politicians from taking part in elections. Uber says it's shutting down its operations in Nigeria and Uganda just months after leaving Tanzania. Uber drivers have long complained that prices on the app are too low. The company has also faced pressure from rival platforms and tough government regulations. An international team of scientists say they may be one step closer to detecting dark matter, the invisible substance thought to make up much of the universe's mass. In an unverified result, they say they may have observed a single particle collision in an underground facility in South Dakota. Sam Erickson from Britain's University of Bristol was one of the study's lead researchers.
2: Everything we see and interact with and touch, that's 15% of the mass of the universe. Dark matter is 85%. And when a lot of discoveries have happened with the 15% that we know about, you know, when the initial discovery happens, you don't know what the worldwide implications are going to be of it. If this is the start of understanding 85%, it could be game-changing. We just don't know where it would go.
1: The American golfer Tiger Woods has pleaded guilty to reckless driving relating to a high-speed car crash in Florida in March. Changing his plea allowed him to avoid the more serious charge of driving under the influence, which could have seen the 15 times major champion go to prison. He's been fined $1,500 and had his driver's license suspended for 5 years. BBC News.
3: Welcome to Outlook. I'm Jo Fidgen. Hello. Karen E. Forrester is a Texan and a patriot. She's the daughter of a US Marine, Ron Forrester, who's been a seminal influence on her life, though she didn't get much time with him. He and her mum split when she was very little, and then he went to war. But Karen E. always looked up to her father, followed in some of his footsteps, for example, deliberately choosing the same university, which has strong links to the military. And that's where she was when she heard the news.
4: So January of 1991, I was attending Texas A&M, which is also where my father went to school. And I'm at a friend's house, standing in the living room, watching as America's going to war. And while we had been involved in different conflicts here or there after the Vietnam War, this was the first large scale. And I remember hearing Dan Rather's voice. As he said, we have our first MIA.
3: Missing in action.
4: Yes, missing in action. His name is Captain Michael Scott Spiker. He's from Jacksonville, Florida. Married, daughter of three, son of one. And it felt like my world just kind of froze right there and the axis turned a little sideways. Because all I could think is, this can't be happening again. This can't be happening to these little kids. And of course, I felt for the wife, but as that 20-year-old at that time, I was just knowing what a hard road those kids were going to have ahead of them. And being that I was so young when we lost Dad, and it was so close to the end of the war, I'm one of the younger kids of the Vietnam War. And now there was going to be a generation after me. And it really broke my heart.
3: Let's talk about when you lost your dad. So August 1972, your dad was sent to the Vietnam War when you would have been a little under 2 years old?
4: That's correct.
3: How big a part of your life was your dad up until that point?
4: So I don't have any memories of my own. I know my dad

0: mostly through the stories of his family, his friends. But I always felt this bond. I do believe I know what he sounds like. I feel like I remember his voice.
1: Where from?
0: I do know that there were times I was talking to him over the phone, because when no one could find

0: that it's going to be something that is going to be around and a very strong relationship for some time to come. They're very much economically bound, so to speak. Politically speaking, the US very much controls the interim government. Think of it as like a puppet being controlled behind the scenes by the US. And Delcy Rodríguez is under a lot of criticism for taking this deal or going through this deal, saying that actually she had to comply with it. She kind of wasn't left with any other option. It was either the US's way, President Trump's way, or no way at all.
1: And US officials are using a lot of flowery language around the deal, talking about what a good deal it is. But will this agreement really change things for ordinary people in Venezuela?
0: Well, if you were listening to the CEOs, the heads of these private companies at the opening ceremony, the signing ceremony of this deal, they were really emphasizing the investment and the creations of job, and they will hire local people, it'd be great for the environment, and there was all this investment and positivity and positive language surrounding it. If that actually comes into practice, if we see that action is another thing, people will be very wary of it, because you've got to think about it in this way. Venezuela has essentially gifted the US its greatest ally, and the US is a nation that only a few months ago was its greatest enemy. So for many people, they will be rather confused by this deal, if not slightly wary too.
1: Mimi, thank you. Mimi Swaby. Now to southern Lebanon. Officially, a ceasefire is in place there between Israel and the Lebanese government. That agreement promised a gradual withdrawal of Israeli troops from the area. But on the ground, conditions have only become worse. The UN peacekeeping force in Lebanon says Israel has expanded its presence in the region, establishing four new military bases. It's also said to be demolishing buildings and carrying out airstrikes. The fighting in southern Lebanon began at the start of the U.S. and Israel's war against Iran. Hezbollah, an Iranian-backed group, fired rockets into Israel following the killing of the Iranian supreme leader. Our Middle East correspondent Hugo Bachega visited villages near the Lebanese border with Israel, and he sent us this report.
2: We had a rare chance to see the Israeli military presence in occupied southern Lebanon, as we joined a humanitarian convoy of the UN peacekeeping mission in Lebanon.
3: So that's an Israeli military checkpoint?
4: Yes.
5: So they have full control of who is going in and who is coming out of this area.
2: We saw residential buildings that are being used by Israeli soldiers and intense movement of Israeli troops.
3: We could see lots of Israeli flags in what is occupied Lebanese territory.
2: Western and Lebanese officials have told me the Israeli military is entrenching itself in the occupied territories. They say Israel has expanded and fortified its bases inside Lebanon, places we can't visit. Along the border, entire villages have been destroyed. Israel says it wants to create what it describes as a security zone, free of Hezbollah, to protect its communities from the group's rockets and drones. As we traveled, we could hear explosions in the distance, an indication that Israel continues to destroy buildings and infrastructure, even during the ceasefire.
1: Well, later on, when he returned from his trip, Hugo shared more details about what he'd seen to my colleague, James Reynolds.
6: I think what is really shocking is the level of destruction. Almost all villages along the border have been completely flattened. We also saw a lot of the Israeli presence in those villages. We saw intense movement of Israeli soldiers. And we could also hear explosions in the distance, possibly from demolitions being carried out by Israel in villages under occupation. And these demolitions, explosions, also airstrikes have continued to happen in southern Lebanon, despite the ceasefire that came into force in June.
7: Why is Israel occupying that part of southern Lebanon?
6: Israel reinvaded Lebanon in March after Hezbollah, which is the Iranian-backed militia political party here in Lebanon, and with a significant, you know, presence, particularly in the south of the country. So Israel reinvaded after Hezbollah launched rockets into Israel, and these Israeli troops have been there ever since. Now, what Israeli officials say is that they want to create what they describe as a security zone along the border, free of Hezbollah, to protect Israeli communities.
7: And overall, Hugo, I know you cover the war daily. What is the status of the conflict between Israel and Hezbollah?
6: This is the third time that southern Lebanon has been invaded by Israel in the last 20 years alone.

0: And I think the indications suggest that we could see a prolonged occupation of this territory. So there has been a diplomatic process between the government of Israel and Lebanon. Hezbollah hasn't been involved in these negotiations for a phased withdrawal of Israeli troops. But now these efforts have stalled. So you have around 5% of Lebanese territory under Israeli occupation. And Israeli officials have conditioned any withdrawal on Hezbollah's disarmament. Disarmament is something that the Lebanese government cannot deliver without Hezbollah's consent. And Hezbollah has opposed these efforts. It says that any discussions about its weapons can only happen after a withdrawal of Israeli troops. So I think for now, these Israeli troops are going to stay, which means that hundreds of thousands of people won't be able to go back to their homes anytime soon.
1: Hugo Bechega. Now, it's been almost 5 weeks since more than 70,000 people forced their way into a Spanish territory at the tip of North Africa. Large numbers have since left, but the authorities in Ceuta say more than 10,000 migrants remain in makeshift camps. Protests against their presence have been taking place almost every day in the territory, and the mayor of Ceuta, Juan Jesus Vivas, has asked citizens from all over Spain to join nationwide protests in solidarity with the territory.
2: From every corner of Spain, the cry of encouragement for Ceuta is sorely needed to continue this struggle, which is by no means an easy one. To convey to the rest of Spain that sovereignty, that the territorial integrity of Spain is a single, indivisible whole, then it cannot be such that if Ceuta goes under, Spain goes under. Throughout Spain, Ceuta is the heart of our nation.
1: Well, let's cross over to Madrid and our correspondent Guy Hedgeko. Guy, we just heard that from the mayor of Ceuta. Are people across Spain heeding his call for protests to take place across the country?
3: Well, I'm in central Madrid, where probably the biggest protest is just getting underway at the moment. And there are certainly thousands of people here. There are also protests taking place in the other sort of big cities across the country, Barcelona, Valencia, Seville, and obviously also in Ceuta itself. So it does seem that people are turning out. Today is, in fact, Ceuta's sort of annual day, which is a traditional celebration for the city when it celebrates its autonomous status. But that's just a subplot to this, really, because what the stated aim of this demonstration by the Association of City Halls, which called it, was to express solidarity for Ceuta, to say that the rest of Spain supports Ceuta in this problem that it has following the arrival of these migrants and the difficulties that the authorities have been having ever since.
1: How big a problem does the presence, ongoing presence of these migrants pose for the Spanish government? What are they going to do?
3: Well, it's a very big problem. You know, it's already gone on for a month. It started out as a humanitarian crisis. Remember that more than 100 migrants died when they made that crossing. Many of them drowned. But it's become more of a social and political crisis now. There are still several thousand migrants on the streets or on the beaches of Ceuta. They don't have proper homes, most of them, or shelter, even though the government is building those temporary shelters. And so it is a huge challenge logistically. It's also a political problem for the government, because the opposition is saying that the government simply hasn't acted swiftly enough on this. And it's almost encouraging Morocco, for example, to make its own sovereignty claims on Ceuta. Morocco has long claimed Ceuta for itself, saying it should belong to Morocco. So that's another front which has opened up for the government as well.
1: And Guy, what are the people, the migrants who are choosing to remain there, what are they saying? What are their hopes?
3: Well, I think it's very dispiriting for them because, you know, they arrived a month ago, you know, thinking that they'd arrived on Spanish territory, and they had arrived on Spanish territory, but arriving in Ceuta is slightly different to arriving on the Spanish mainland. You know, they have to go through sort of quite a long process, a legal process, to be identified, to decide whether or not they can stay in Spain, stay in Europe, or whether or not they

0: can be deported back to their countries. So for them, it's been a pretty difficult ordeal as well.
1: Guy, thank you. That was Guy Hedgeco speaking to us from Madrid. You're listening to The Newsroom on the BBC World Service. In Hong Kong, Joshua Wong was just a teenager when he became one of the leaders of the Chinese territory's push for democracy. Millions there supported him and his fellow activists when they called for a say in how Hong Kong was run, instead of it being controlled by Beijing's communist leaders. When visiting the BBC in 2015, he conceded there might be risks to his activism.
2: Being the student representative of the umbrella movement, I have already expected to pay the price. But I just think that even facing this kind of political prosecution, next year I may be need to put into jail. But I just hope to keep fight for democracy and to help to raise the general public awareness, not only Hong Kong, but also the people in UK to know that Hong Kong, being the former colony of British, we are still fighting for the promise in the Joint Declaration and also fight for the future.
1: Well, just over 10 years later, Joshua Wong is in prison, and the democracy movement in Hong Kong has been almost completely shut down. And on Wednesday, he pleaded guilty to another charge under China's national security law, colluding with foreign entities. That crime carries a maximum sentence of life in prison. Regini Vaidyanathan has been speaking to Joshua Wong's friend, fellow protester Francis Hui, who's in exile in the U.S., with a bounty on her head for her role in those demonstrations. Francis Hui gave her reaction to Joshua's guilty plea.
3: It's a surprise to most people. All of us were hoping that many of them who were imprisoned, that they will get out soon. And then all of a sudden, Joshua was arrested again when he was behind bars. So it's sort of like reliving the same nightmare for all of us. And it really shows that the government is trying to prolong his sentencing.
4: The government is accusing him of a crime. They said that he colluded with foreign forces to endanger national security. What would you say to that? They accuse him of essentially trying to destabilize the country.
3: All Joshua Wong has done is to appeal to the world and ask people to pay attention on Hong Kong. That's all he stands for. He believes in democracy and freedom, and the government can make him sound like a criminal. But I think history knows, we all know that he was an icon of our generation. A lot of the facts that the prosecution have cited in the court were all based before the national security law. They can't find any single evidence showing that after the law came into effect, they pretty much come up with this charge only to try to keep him behind bars. You have to understand that Joshua Wong, it's perhaps one of the best known Hong Kong activists. He had inspired hundreds of thousands of people, including myself, to take on this fight for our rights and democracy.
4: Have you had, or have you been able to have any contact with your friend?
3: It's hard for me, given how heavily surveilled his current condition is. And also myself has a $1 million bounty placed by the Hong Kong government for the same charge that he's being prosecuted for. But I wanted to emphasize that I think this is an imprisonment of one man, Joshua Wong, a democracy icon, but it's not the imprisonment of the whole generation that he inspired. You know, the regime can lock him up, but they can't lock all of us up, and we'll continue to speak up for him and to speak up for all the political prisoners in Hong Kong.
1: Francis Hui. Well, let's go to Thailand now. A U.S. aircraft carrier has docked there after more than 8 months at sea, giving almost 5,000 service members a much-needed break. Grueling conditions were reported on board the USS Abraham Lincoln while it was deployed in the Gulf, including food shortages and broken toilets. Now, sailors are getting a few days' rest in the beach resort of Pattaya, which has a bit of a mixed reputation. Our Southeast Asia correspondent Jonathan Head sent this report from Pattaya.
5: At Pattaya's famous, perhaps infamous, walking street, the bars are cranking up for the evening, hoping tonight for an influx of free-spending American sailors. 5,000 of them have just arrived on the carrier USS Abraham Lincoln after their record 250 days at sea without a break, most of that in combat near Iran. The carrier's commanding officer is Captain Dan Keeler.
6: We're very, very happy to be here in Pattaya Beach. Thank you, Mr. Mayor, for welcoming us. It is a well-deserved break for all of the crew, and we really look

0: forward to our time here to get a little rest and a relaxation.
1: Conditions on board the carrier have been the subject of concern in recent weeks, with allegations of broken plumbing and inadequate supplies contributing to mounting mental stress, something the US Navy has denied, though it acknowledges that conditions have been tough. But this mother of one crew member says she has been worried.
2: There was a time where, the morale was low, and I said, what can I do? You know, what can I do? I knew she would be okay, but it was frightening.
1: So a time to decompress for the US sailors in a place which was transformed from a sleepy fishing village into this neon-lit party town by an earlier generation of American servicemen seeking rest and recreation during the Vietnam War. That left a legacy of a sex industry which is still very visible here, although this generation of Americans has been ordered to stay away from Pattaya's more notorious attractions during their five-day stay in the city.
3: Jonathan Head in Thailand. And we end the program with a word, kakistocracy. It doesn't feature much in everyday conversation, but it's a word that's just been used by the U.S. actor George Clooney. At the opening of the Venice Film Festival, he was asked how he viewed the United States at the moment. Here's what he had to say.
4: Look, I'm always very optimistic about things, and I do believe that we're at a moment in time that's unfortunate. I think that's a understatement. I do believe that we're going to get through all of this. I'm old enough to have been through 1968 in the States, when every city in the United States was set on fire, and we lost Martin Luther King and Bobby Kennedy in the same year. There was tons of violence. The Capitol was surrounded with tanks. We've had some other difficult times, but this is one of them. There's a great word, kakistocracy, which is a country run by the least qualified people. I think maybe we have a kakistocracy right now, but we'll get through it.
3: So what is a kakistocracy? Here's our global affairs reporter, Paul Moss.
5: As derogatory terms go, kakistocracy certainly has an elevated pedigree, indeed a classical one, because it's in ancient Greek that we find the word kakistos, meaning the worst. That said, there's no record of kakistocracy being used by Plato, Aristotle, or any of their chums. For that, we have to wait until the 17th century, and a politically minded preacher named Paul Gosnold. He accused his enemies of wanting to turn Parliament into a kakistocracy, i.e. rule by the worst. Preacher Gosnold was speaking about 350 years before the invention of the internet, so his coinage didn't exactly go viral, although the word was used in the 19th century by a critic of Germany who described the whole country as a kakistocracy. But kakistocracy got a new lease of life in more recent times, courtesy of the former CIA director John O. Brennan, who in 2018 tweeted that Donald Trump's first administration was a kakistocracy. But this most choice of insults really had its day in the sun in 2024, when The Economist magazine gave it the honour of being chosen as Word of the Year. Kakistocracy, the citation went, has the crisp, hard sound of glass breaking. Donald Trump's administration has taken plenty of brickbats in its time, accused variously of being autocratic, plutocratic, and even technocratic. But the president has a particular antipathy for Hollywood liberals. So we'll have to see what he makes of George Clooney adding kakistocratic to the list.
3: Paul Moss. You've been listening to The Newsroom with me, Celia Hatton. Our main news, Washington and Caracas have signed an agreement which gives private U.S.-led firms rights over Venezuelan oil fields, amounting to about a fifth of the country's reserves. The U.S. Energy Secretary, Chris Wright, heralded it as a transformational day, critical for Venezuelans. Critics have denounced the agreement as a colonial-style sellout. More information on all our stories on the BBC News website. 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
6: 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In 30 minutes, the climate question finds out how we can cope with droughts.
7: What we could do is put a little bit more attention to sustainable hydropower and how we plan and design hydropower plants and how we run them, how the infrastructure is fit for purpose over a longer duration.
6: That's followed by Health Check.
8: We've got two new developments in the world of cancer treatment, including the chewing gum that it's hoped will fight head and neck cancer. And from Mexico, a way of making endless physio exercises more fun by gamifying them.

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2: Hello, I'm Nishat Lada, and this is Sport Today on the BBC World Service, bringing you the sports stories the world is talking about. After another big spending transfer window by Premier League clubs, we find out how Manchester City fans feel about new record signing Enzo Fernandez. Also, it's day four of the US Open Tennis Championships in New York. Carlos Alcaraz and Irina Sabalenka play tonight. We look ahead to their matches. All to come on Sport Today after the BBC News.
3: BBC News with Vigianis. Washington and Caracas have signed an agreement which gives a US-led company rights over Venezuelan oil fields amounting to about a fifth of the country's reserves. Signing the deal, the US Energy Secretary Chris Wright predicted the agreement would help the country double its oil production within the decade. Critics called the deal a colonial sellout. There have been calls for the resignation of the Spanish Prime Minister, Pedro Sánchez, as tens of thousands of people demonstrate across Spain against his handling of the recent migration crisis in the North African territory of Ceuta. The government's popularity has been hit hard by the mass trespass. The heads of NATO and the European Commission have warned that Russia is growing increasingly reckless after Germany blamed Moscow for an attempted drone attack on Leipzig airport. The Commission President Ursula von der Leyen said the incident was a new escalation on EU soil. The authorities in Ukraine have launched an investigation into a gun battle in Kyiv between members of rival intelligence agencies. Shooting broke out after military intelligence troops refused to allow the security service access to the apartment of Russian paramilitary commander fighting for Ukraine. Three people were injured. Iran says at least 18 people were killed and more than 100 injured in Tuesday's strikes by the United States. Tehran says it's hit American targets across the Middle East in retaliation. Uber says it's shutting down its operations in Nigeria and Uganda. The announcement came as Uber's chief executive announced a 10% global cut of the company's workforce. King Charles and Queen Camilla have had a preview of the historic Bayeux Tapestry, which has been loaned to London for a year. They were joined by President Emmanuel Macron, who had lobbied for the fragile artwork to be returned to English soil for the first time since it was embroidered more than 900 years ago. The tapestry tells the story of the conquest of England by invaders from France. Relations these days are much better. BBC News.
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2: Yes, hello and welcome to Sport Today with me, Nishat Lada. It's great to have your company. Coming up, another record transfer window for English clubs. Manchester City get their man. We find out how City fans feel about Enzo Fernandez's signing. Also, what now for Atletico Madrid star Julian Alvarez after his bid to leave the club failed? And we head to New York, where it's day four of the US Open Tennis Championships. Carlos Alcaraz and Irina Sabalenka are both in action later. But we begin in the English Premier League, where the dust is settling after another record transfer window. The Premier League smashed its summer spending mark for a second successive season, with England's top flight clubs paying around $4.67 billion US dollars for new signings. And there was drama right up to the final hours of the transfer deadline on Tuesday, with several big money deals completed before the window closed.
5: On the right, cut back, reaches Fernandez, who drives it into the bottom corner. Just 3 minutes
2: to secure their man. But after 3 years at Stamford Bridge that haven't always caught the eye, is the Argentina international the right fit for this new chapter for City under their new boss this season, Enzo Maresca? Well, Emily Brobin is a broadcaster and presenter who follows Manchester City very closely. Welcome to Sport Today, Emily. Your thoughts on this signing? It's fair to say that Enzo Fernandez isn't always the most popular with fans who follow the Premier League. But Enzo Maresca, of course, knows him very well from their time at Chelsea together. And he was very keen to bring him with him to the Etihad, wasn't he?
7: I feel like it's

0: An absolutely fascinating signing, Nishat, because Enzo Fernandez, on paper, is absolutely not the kind of player that City as a football club would ever gravitate anywhere near. City operate with due diligence when they look at signing players. They have a system in place that they've used for years where one of the big things that they look at when they sign a player is kind of risk factor and reputation. And Enzo Fernandez, I feel, would never, ever suit their model at all. But this is clearly a power move from Enzo Maresca as the manager. He's come in now at City and he's basically said, I need Enzo Fernandez. He is my man. Whether there's been a battle at the top, I would have no idea. But for me, it feels like he's won out. And it's a move from Maresca that insinuates that City giving him a lot of trust. City are trusting him to be able to get the best out of Enzo Fernandez and to be able to control him as well, because as you can probably see from the reaction online amongst the City fans, it has been met with real derision, the arrival of Enzo Fernandez. Some fans, a few fans saying, I don't think I'll even go and watch football if he's on that pitch.
1: Wow. Well, when you look at his attitude, it's so fiery, isn't it? Is there an element for him, for the player, to prove a point? Because he didn't have the success he would have wanted at Chelsea, maybe after his big money move there 3 years ago. When you take into account all of that controversy that surrounds him and his fiery attitude, do you think he wants his football to do the talking now?
0: Yeah, and I think it needs to be honest with you, given the trust that they've put in both the player with the price tag that it comes with, is a whole heap of pressure on Enzo Fernandez's shoulders. So he has to deliver. And the pressure that comes now with Maresca, because he's obviously got his man. He pushed that move through. Like I say, I don't think that in a conventional world, City would have remotely looked in anywhere near Enzo Fernandez's direction. So I think it's between the pair to deliver between themselves. It's up to Maresca to get the best out of him. But also Enzo Fernandez has to control himself and bring what he... I mean, the fact of the matter is, he is a fantastic footballer. He is a superb midfielder. He will bring the goals from midfield that we've been lacking in recent seasons as well. You put a few players' noses out of joint. In particular, I think a lot of pressure goes on Phil Foden now as well to fight for his place with the arrival of Enzo Fernandez. But I'm of the opinion that we needed a player like Enzo Fernandez. I think City are too nice as a football team. I think City are almost too kind. And they'll be anything but if Enzo Fernandez is on that football pitch. So you kind of really like a player like that and you adopt him under your wing if he's playing in your colours. But if he's against you, you absolutely despise him.
1: It is fascinating, isn't it, Emily? What about that link-up play with Elliot Anderson, City's other new signing? Could that be key to City's success this season?
0: I feel like the midfield evolution that has happened in this transfer window is absolutely fundamental to City's success this season. We look at the outgoings and everybody talks about the expenditure that City have done. Well, let's put it into perspective. There's been about a net spend of $55 million from City, and it's been really clever business as well from Hugo Viana, the director of football at City, because he's obviously looked at the squad and thought, right, we can get money for Reinders. It just didn't work. He was too slow for the Premier League. Nico Gonzalez has moved to Newcastle, and that was a bit of a reluctant sell on behalf of the City fans who'd taken to him, but it was a business move. Marmoush obviously has gone to Tottenham. Savinho went to Tottenham as well for big, big money. And all that money that we've got through the door, we've been able to revamp the midfield. We've seen Elliot Anderson has come in, and I think he is an incredible footballer. He is mature beyond his years. He is fitted in seamlessly, and I'm so excited to see what he will offer going forward throughout the season and the partnership that he will be forging with Enzo Fernandez. Throw in as well Boyadi, who has arrived. He is an incredible talent. Now, he's only 18 years old, but the three of them in midfield for City could be the difference between challenging for the title and challenging for a top four spot.
1: My thanks there to Manchester City broadcaster and presenter Emily Brobin. So that's one big money move that did get done on the final day of this transfer window. One that didn't was the much speculated one away from Atletico Madrid for Enzo Fernandez's international teammate Julian Alvarez. Our football reporter this

0: Wednesday is Maz Faruqi, and she's with me now. Maz, at one point, a move away from Atletico looked inevitable for Alvarez, particularly with his relationship with the club's fans seemingly broken down quite badly.
1: Absolutely, Nisha. You'll remember all this began a couple of months ago when Alvarez said it would be a dream fulfilled to play for Barcelona. And there was an edgy atmosphere, if we can describe it as such, when he then played for Atletico Madrid in his one and only appearance for them so far this season. 24 minutes against Villarreal. His name was booed when it was announced on the stadium tannoy. When the rest of his teammates were applauding the fans after the match, the camera actually panned to him walking by himself off down the tunnel. And at that point, he looked certain to leave. He hasn't played since. He missed the weekend's game just gone at Sevilla for what was described as personal reasons. But Atleti held firm that they would not negotiate a move to a Spanish club rival in Barcelona, and the player himself declined to move back to the Premier League. Arsenal was another potential destination. So as it stands, Alvarez remains an Atletico Madrid player.
0: Yeah. OK, Maz, stay with us. Let's bring in Spanish football journalist Ernest Mathia. Ernest, welcome to Sport Today. So Julian Alvarez is staying at Atletico Madrid, at least for now. How long term is his future going to be at the club, or will it simply be until the next transfer window opens?
2: Well, I think that the next transfer window will be key, because the guy wants to play alongside Lamine Yamal, Pedri, Gavi, Rodri. I mean, it's an opportunity for life. It's a career opportunity for him to go to a team that has already won mostly a World Cup and that will be ruling the next decade in Spain, in Europe. Well, at least will be true contenders to win all the competitions, and he wants to be part of it. We know that he's expensive, that Barcelona has financial problems now, a bit better than last year, but still £100 million is a bit too much for a club like Barcelona. And Julian Alvarez is an excellent player. He's a good prospect. He's 26 years old. He's a reality, not just a prospect, but it's a big amount of money. So if Atletico Madrid doesn't want to release him, it will come down to the next few months. If the fans and the player meet again and they find a way through, maybe, you know, football is an emotional industry. Who knows? But I think that the guy with 3 years ahead, he will still prefer to move, and he will try to possibly to force the situation and see what happens.
0: But at the moment, he is an Atletico Madrid player, Ernest. Mm-hmm. So how big a job does Diego Simeone have to try and get him back into the team and also to get him back into the favour of the fans?
2: There's one thing which is needs. I think Atletico Madrid needs him a lot because he's one of the best players of the team. And now Atletico Madrid has some injuries ahead in the forward position. So I think they will have to reach an agreement for sure. For fans, it won't be easy because I understand that there's an emotional grief here. One of your best players wanting to go out. But, you know, this is how football is. And when you play for Atletico Madrid, you know that there's Real Madrid, Barcelona, Manchester City, possibly Arsenal, as desirable clubs for any player in the planet. It's understandable. And I think in the back of their minds, Atletico Madrid fans, they understand it. The thing is that the president of Atletico Madrid, the managers, have tensed so much the situation that it'll take a few weeks. But I think that it's a question of need. Mm-hmm. It's a question of need, and it's quite likely that we will see him scoring for Atletico Madrid again in the next few weeks in Champions League, and the fans being reasonably happy. Something has broken, but nothing that football cannot worry.
0: OK, well, after Atletico ruled out a transfer to Barcelona for Alvarez last week, the Spanish champions looked elsewhere for a goal scorer, and they settled on Gabriel Jesus, who they signed from English champions Arsenal for just over $17 million. Here is Barca boss Hansi Flick on his new player.
3: I really love him and I really like how he's playing football. I think for us, important transfer, and I was also a little bit surprised that we can have the opportunity to get him. I really love him and I really like how he's playing football, the style how he's playing football. I think it's fixed also with us, with our style. And I think he can help us a lot.
0: Ernest, Barcelona have had a busy window. Do you think they've strengthened

0: isn't enough, particularly perhaps for a deep run in the European Champions League as well as to defend the La Liga title? Have they done enough?
1: Yes, they brought Rodri, which is a great market opportunity. They brought Gordon, which is a discovery, not as cheap as Gabriel Jesus, but I think that he's doing well and he will be doing well. And then, yes, to replace Lewandowski, which is in the end what we are talking about, it'll take time. Because players like Lewandowski, you have only 3-4 in Europe, and they are playing the Premier League or in Bayern Munich or possibly not in PSG, but other clubs that are very powerful financially. So for Barcelona to find this player possibly will not be as easy. And they will have to trust the different players that can add talent ahead, like Gabriel Jesus himself, Lewandowski, and Rafinha playing up front. He's played up front. Adeyemi has played up front occasionally. So in the end, it will not be a central forward, but the sum of different players, versatile. I think this is the key, versatility. Mm-hmm.
0: Our thanks to Spanish football journalist Ernest Mathia and our football reporter Maz Faruqi. Now, we'll also know by the end of the night who the 18 teams for this season's Women's European Champions League are. Qualifiers are currently underway, and in the pick of the ties, Inter Milan are pushing former champions Wolfsburg all the way for their spot. Inter are 2-0 up on the night, so it is 2-2 overall. They are now into extra time. PSG and Frankfurt are also in extra time, but PSG comfortable now. They're 3-1 up, leading 4-2 overall. Chelsea lead Real Sociedad 1-0, Chelsea winning 6-2 on aggregate as things stand. And Real Madrid and Ajax are drawing 0-0, Real Madrid 2-0 up from the first leg. And you can follow the progress of all those matches via the BBC Sport website.
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0: Now to New York, where it is day four of the US Open Tennis Championships. The players are currently on court, and the day's big matches involve some of the real contenders for the men's and women's singles in Carlos Alcaraz and Irina Sabalenka. They both have second round matches. Let's hear from our tennis correspondent, Russell Fuller, starting with Alcaraz, who had that long injury layoff. He came through his first round match with few problems. Tonight, he's up against Portugal's Jaime Faria. What kind of match do you expect this one to be?
3: All eyes on Carlos Alcaraz once again. He was certainly hitting that forehand with a lot of ferocity in the first round, which is a good sign when you're returning after 4 months out with a right wrist injury. Normally, you would expect him to have far too many gears for Jaime Faria, who is 72 in the world, has never been past the third round of a Grand Slam, but you cannot take anything for granted. We've already seen Novak Djokovic get beaten, and very nearly yesterday, Alex Zverev became the first men's number one seed to lose in the first round of a Grand Slam for 23 years before surviving in five sets at 5 minutes to two in the morning against Italy's Lorenzo Sonego.
0: And how about Sabalenka, Russell? Because she's going for a third US Open crown. She hasn't had things all her own way recently, has she?
3: No, she has not won a tournament since March, which is a drought by Arina Sabalenka's standards, but she does very much enjoy playing here. Last year, she hadn't won a Grand Slam and then won the US Open. She's in the same position this year. Her opponent in the first match of the night session later, Nishat, is Polina Yatsenko, who is a qualifier at 160 in the world, making her Grand Slam main draw debut. So Sabalenka is a heavy, heavy favourite for that match.
0: And before we finish, Russell, I just want to reflect on a moment from yesterday's play where there was a really special moment on court for Frenchman Gael Monfils. Now, he not only celebrated a first-round win, but also his birthday at what is his last US Open before he hangs up his racket.
4: That was definitely very special. Play the day of my 40th birthday is special.

0: Thank you very much.
1: Russell Monfils enjoyed that win over Paraguay's Adolfo Daniel Vallejo. Considering how open this year's championship is, could he make it a really special last Grand Slam and go fairly deep into the tournament?

0: It would be lovely in many ways for the crowds if he could win another couple of rounds, Nishat, although he is up against the 14th seed from the United States, Lerner Tien, who's just 20 years of age, in the second round. So it will be tough. He says he's been playing and practicing more in the last couple of months, and it feels like quite a long US Open trip, having played in a couple of tournaments beforehand. But that's probably a good thing, given that he's 40 and needs to be on court regularly, and he feels he's playing as well as he has done at any time this year. But there was so much to enjoy yesterday, including one forehand he absolutely smashed from the baseline, leaping off the air to hit it. It makes it a trickier shot to execute. He was asked afterwards, why did you do that? And he said, because it gives me pleasure entertaining the crowd. And that's been the story of his career. And by winning a match at exactly 40 yesterday, he was the oldest winner of a US Open singles match since Jimmy Connors, who remarkably also won a match on his 40th birthday back in 1992.
1: Great statistic. Thank you, Russell. That's our tennis correspondent, Russell Fuller at Flushing Meadows. And a few results already in ahead of that night session featuring Carlos Alcaraz and Irina Sabalenka. Former US Open winner Daniil Medvedev has beaten American wildcard Sebastian Gozny in straight sets. And women's world number three, Jessica Pegula, needed less than an hour to beat Sofia Kenin 6-3, 6-1. Some other stories you can read on the BBC Sport website. Tiger Woods has had his driving licence suspended for 5 years after entering into a plea deal with authorities in Florida following a high-speed car crash in March. The 15 times major golf champion, who'd previously pleaded not guilty, changed his plea after he was arrested on charge of driving under the influence. He's also been fined $1,000. Next to the latest More Than the Score podcast, which this week focuses on Bundesliga club Schalke. Now, they're one of the traditional giants of German football, with top flight titles and an imposing stadium. But in recent years, they've been in the doldrums. They spent four of the past five seasons in German football's second tier, but they've now returned to the Bundesliga, which means that their special rivalry with Borussia Dortmund can be reignited. The BBC's Manny Jasmi is joined by BBC journalist Nathan Edwards and former player Christian Fuchs to uncover what makes Schalke's return to German football's top flight so special.
2: Over the summer, I actually went to Gelsenkirchen to watch a friendly game. And even before the match, I was surprised with just how kind of big the atmosphere was for a friendly game. I think that was like something that was so unique, and I couldn't really comprehend why it meant so much. And then I started speaking to a lot of the people in Gelsenkirchen. It meant, you know, I realised that Schalke wasn't just about kind of the football. It actually kind of represented Gelsenkirchen as a whole. You know, it's a city that's been through a lot. At its peak, it was a really big, thriving kind of mining town. And then when the mines kind of closed down across the whole of northwest Germany, the city itself really started to struggle, and it's become probably one of the poorest kind of regions in Germany. So a lot of people now kind of see Schalke as a way of putting Gelsenkirchen on the map. And, you know, the games and the club kind of give people who may not have a lot of hope going forward. And I spoke to one fan who said, a lot of the fans kind of say, yeah, we don't have much, but we'll always have Schalke, which kind of, you know, showcases how important it is to people's lives. It's almost kind of like a religious kind of following. And yeah, on Christian's point about Dortmund, I spoke to a couple of people out there as well, and they said even Dortmund fans are kind of missing Schalke because of how fierce that rivalry was, and 3 years without it, they really want it back, I think.
3: When you're at Schalke, obviously it's so important, the history and how the club came about and the connection with the fans to the area. And I completely agree there. The background is obviously the working class, the mining background, and unfortunately, most of those mines in Germany have been closed down. So we had the privilege, or it was some sort of a regular appearance as well, that we were able to embrace that and actually go down in those mines, which is, trust me, very deep, very dark, and very frightening to a certain stage. But it was an experience, and it's really the connection between the club that was probably missing over the last couple of years, but now the connection is there again with the club, with the fans. And also when you go through the player tunnel, before you walk outside, right? And there was still in the time when I was at Schalke, the tunnel is like you were down in the mine. It's decorated that way, and it symbolizes just what the club is all about and how it is identifying itself with the region.
4: We've spoken a little bit about Borussia Dortmund

0: 5th of December is when they're playing each other for the first time this season. What does that game mean to the fans, Christian, and what is it like to play in?
1: At times it was even that the case that obviously everybody cares about how Schalke is doing in during the season, right, and to be as successful as possible. But everything can be forgotten with a win against Dortmund. And I remember I was unfortunately injured on a suspension, and we played in Gelsenkirchen against Dortmund, and obviously packed arena. And I'm sitting up there with my wife, and suddenly the Dortmund players are coming onto the pitch. And I've never had pain of noise in the stadium. But in that particular moment, because I remember exactly the picture, I see it very precisely in front of me, the level of noise, the level of whistling was so loud that I actually had to go inside, because otherwise my eardrums would have exploded. There's so much passion, so many feelings surrounding this game that I'm sure every Schalke, but also I'm sure every Dortmund fan has missed over years, even though I know Dortmund, they don't admit it, but I'm sure they miss Schalke as well in those games against each other.
0: Well, it's the nature of rivalry, isn't it? You know, they hate each other and they want the other team to be embarrassed and do really well, but really they need each other at the same time. And you were saying that, Nathan, earlier about how the fans of Schalke and Dortmund are already talking about being back in the same division.
2: Yeah, for sure. I think like it's a kind of maybe a love-hate, more hate than love a lot of the time with the relationship. But, you know, it's the game that kind of everyone looks out for on the calendar in Germany. It's, you know, it's quite undescribable how fierce it is. And going on to, again, Christian's point, I was at the Schalke playing Real Madrid in the friendly, and Jude Bellingham came on and he got absolutely hounded out. It was aggressive. Like, and that was just for a friendly game. It was not really anything friendly about the way they interacted with Bellingham. But yeah, it'll be really interesting to see. And obviously 3 years away, I think it'll make the occasion of when it does come about in December even more strong and kind of emotional.
1: And to give you a bigger sense about how fierce it probably is, or how much it actually means. Every time we, and you can Google that as well, or you can find it online. Every time we played Dortmund, and it was probably the day before the game, at the training session. Back then, the sessions were public, all of them, right? And I'm sure they are still now. We would have thousands and thousands of fans gathering around the pitch. We were training, gathering around the pitch with the banners, with flares, with Bengalos, were singing. They actually create a stadium atmosphere during training. And we had to at times cancel training because the smoke was going so wild. And that just emphasizes a little bit more how intense that derby against Dortmund actually is.
3: 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Much more on our BBC Sport website and app, where you can get the latest scores from the fourth day's play at the US Open Tennis Championships, and also more analysis on the transfer window there as well. 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
5: 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In 30 minutes, Health Check.
7: We've got two new developments in the world of cancer treatment, including the chewing gum that it's hoped will fight head and neck cancer. And from Mexico, a way of making endless physio exercises more fun by gamifying them.
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0: had to turn off, is even more extreme in Romania. So there, they lost the entire fleet. And this is despite the Romanian Navy trying to blow up parts of the River Danube, trying to redirect more water into the power stations.
1: But solutions exist.
2: Through their mobile phones, we have farmers who get alerts about weather warnings, extreme events.
3: From AI to ancient canals in Jordan.
2: We saw flourishing communities, figs that had been lost for many, many, many years, coming back. We saw species of snails in the water systems, which indicated a very high level of water quality.
3: Discover how we can cope with less water on The Climate Question after the BBC World Service News with me, Greya Jackson.
4: BBC News with Eileen McHugh. Washington and Caracas have signed an agreement which gives a US-led company rights over Venezuelan oil fields amounting to about a fifth of the country's reserves. The US Energy Secretary, Chris Wright, heralded it as a critical for the peace and prosperity of Venezuelans. Critics have denounced the agreement as a colonial-style sellout. Here's Mimi Swaby.
5: This is a very controversial, opaque deal. We don't actually know that many details about it. But the arrangement essentially grants a US-led umbrella for which private companies will work underneath it, several private companies who are given 100-year-long concessions or rights over 17 oil fields in Venezuela. And this amounts to around 65 billion barrels of crude oil, so a huge amount of oil. It's essentially opening up Venezuela's oil sector to private companies to go in and invest, something that hasn't been the case for decades.
4: There have been calls for the resignation of the Spanish Prime Minister, Pedro Sánchez, as thousands of people demonstrate against his handling of the recent migration crisis in Ceuta. One of the first marches was staged in the North African territory, where thousands of migrants remain, 5 weeks after they swarmed across the frontier with Morocco. Our correspondent in Spain is Guy Hedgeco.
6: I'm in central Madrid, where probably the biggest protest is just getting underway at the moment. And there are certainly thousands of people here. There are also protests taking place in the other sort of big cities across the country, Barcelona, Valencia, Seville, obviously also in Ceuta itself.
4: A court in Malta has acquitted a prominent businessman of all charges that he organised the murder of the island's preeminent investigative journalist in 2017. Daphne Caruana Galizia had been looking into allegations of corruption in Jürgen Fenech's business dealings when a bomb exploded underneath her car. Associates of Mr. Fenech have been convicted of carrying out the attack. The authorities in Ukraine have launched an investigation into a gun battle in Kyiv between members of rival intelligence agencies. Officers from Ukraine's security service confronted military intelligence troops guarding the apartment of a Russian paramilitary commander fighting for Ukraine. Here's James Landale.
7: Gunfire on the streets of Kyiv in the early hours of this morning. But this was no Russian attack. Instead, a sustained exchange of fire between Ukrainian state officials. Three men were reportedly injured, one seriously. An official inquiry has been opened, and a spokesman for President Zelensky said he had taken the chiefs of both agencies to task. But for Ukraine's leader and his allies, a reminder that this country may be united against Russia, but it retains institutional and political divisions.
4: BBC News. Iran says at least 18 people were killed and more than 100 injured in Tuesday's strikes by the United States. Tehran says it's hit American targets across the Middle East in retaliation. Bahrain says it intercepted drones, while in Kuwait, a projectile caused a fire at a residential complex. King Charles and Queen Camilla have had a preview of the historic Bayeux tapestry, which has been loaned to the British Museum for a year. They were joined by President Macron, who had lobbied for the fragile artwork to be returned to English soil for the first time in more than 900 years. It tells the story of the Norman conquest of England. The South African airline Aer Lingus has cancelled plans for a flypast before Saturday's rugby test match in Soweto between the Springboks and New Zealand's All Blacks. The decision comes as aviation authorities investigate last weekend's stunt in Cape Town when two planes flew in close formation just above the stadium. Pumza Falani reports from Johannesburg.
8: The dramatic airline flypast happened before kickoff

0: as South Africa's Springboks played New Zealand's All Blacks in a second of a three-match rugby test series as part of a celebratory exercise last weekend. Videos of the stunt have since gone viral around the world. Local airline Air Link earlier in the week defended the flypast, saying it was well rehearsed and approved. But following concerns about the stunt, the regulator in a statement on Wednesday said it had launched compliance checks and obtained flight data recordings from the airline.
1: Chun Kwan Tai, one of the outstanding kung fu stars who helped to define the golden age of the film genre in Hong Kong, has died at the age of 80. He worked...
2: Nazi warships, woolly mammoth remains, and stones carved with the words, "If you read me, then weep." All watery secrets that had been submerged until the Danube River was struck by a terrible drought. Water levels have plunged so low that it's shaken the power supply, economics, and even trade of Eastern Europe. But this isn't just a story about one river. It's a warning from a warming world where climate change is expected to intensify droughts across some regions, leaving us with much less water than we've come to rely on. So, how can we cope? That's our climate question. From the BBC World Service, I'm Greya Jackson. To answer that question, we have Dr. Vidisha Samarasekara from the International Water Management Institute, an NGO based out of Sri Lanka. Welcome to the show.
3: Thank you.
2: And Dr. Ian Staffel, Associate Professor in Sustainable Energy at Imperial College London. Hello.
4: Hi.
2: Vidisha, you've travelled all over the world seeing various projects to help people overcome drought. What's been one of your favourites?
3: Sure. So a standout example would be Egypt, which is part of the Al Maruna project. It was an area that had been abandoned for many, many, many years. It was previously a productive environment. An agricultural community was thriving from that land. But due to issues of salinization, so salty soils, abandoned soils, people had moved out. The whole area had been almost like forgotten. We were able to use machinery to flatten the land, but also to include solar irrigation, planting solar panels onto the land. And then we also thought of the next stage. Once the land was productive and yielding produce, what would that look like? What would that look like in terms of who we would involve? We found that women in particular, where they had previously been very actively involved in farming in that area, had slowly had completely retreated from farming. And the reasons for this were really very simple. They didn't have safe spaces to come together, to use bathroom facilities, to come together as a cooperative and have, you know, it's burning hot sun in that area, shaded areas where they could harvest the produce. Many of them were very interested in pickling and other post-produce activities, agribusiness related. And we provided that. And 4 years down, we've got a flourishing community.
2: And the solar irrigation, that's literally using solar power to pump water up from the Nile or a canal onto the fields,
3: yes,
2: right?
3: And we do it, so pumping up the water, but also looking at how we use that water much more efficiently. Also looking at times by which communities can water their land. It's much more managed, whereas before it was never that case.
2: Did you get to try some of the food they grow?
3: I did. I was actually there when they were harvesting the corn, but also the artichokes, purple artichokes. And like I said, it's a simple thing. But when you provide basic items for people to do what they need to do, and in this case, farm their lands, the change is completely, it's transformational. What we saw in Egypt was a situation where people were, at the beginning, were very disgruntled. There was a lot of conflict also in the community, to one which is thriving. And now this is an example that's being cited at the national level in Egypt.
2: Ian?
4: The story you just gave about the solar irrigation makes me think of the fact that these large solar farms, when

providing opportunities, facilities, support and training to individuals and organisations in our community to create content that reflects their views and values. NPR.

0: It's time for a community interview on NPR.
1: This morning, I am talking to Di and Rennie from Environment Network Manawatū. Good morning, guys. How's it going?
2: Morning. How are you doing?
3: Kia ora koutou.
1: Wonderful. All the better for talking to you guys. Now, what we're talking about this morning in particular is that E&M have sustainable living workshops, which are starting quite soon, 9th of September, and they run for quite a long time, but tell us about them. They sound fascinating and like things that people probably need to learn about.
3: Thanks. Yes, thank you for the opportunity to share. So maybe the first thing to say is that this workshop series used to be known as Future Living Skills, and we

0: We renamed it last year to reflect, I guess in a way, some of the changing content, but also just a sense of what we thought would engage people, bring people into a subject that is very important in our times. So we offer the series as a series of 8 workshops, and we begin with an introductory workshop which explores all the themes that we'll work with, gives people a sense of what to expect, and also I think the important thing is that different people come to this workshop series, you know, for different reasons, and sometimes it's to do with already being on a whole lot of exploration ourselves. Otherwise, it's people wondering what this is about and wanting to come. Sometimes it's also people newly moving to the region. So just to say that everyone is welcome, and you know, it's not about having to have any particular level of knowledge. But at the same time, we know people are not blank canvases, so they come with life experience. And so we create the space for people to be able to share. It's a bit of a community of learners, really, around the subject of how do we find ways to live more sustainably, more conscious of what's happening in our environment, in our communities, and in our own families.
1: Yeah, I think that that broad scope is really important, right? Because a huge number of people, as an example, rent. When I was renting, a condition was that we were not allowed to compost. And so if we wanted to think about, you know, how do we try and live a sustainable, in a sustainable, you have to kind of work within the constraints that you're given. You know, can you grow your own food if you're living in a place that's got a tiny little bit of lawn out the front, which is regularly parked on by trucks? You know, all of that kind of stuff.
0: Yeah, and this is where the community of learners is helpful, because there can be, you know, we have facilitators who come in to present around the different themes. I guess we'll go into that shortly. But we also all the time have people who, exactly what you've described, say, oh, but this is my circumstance and this is what I've done. And there's always someone in the room who can learn from that or who has a different experience. And so the exchange is an important part of it.
1: Yeah, I mean, let's talk about the themes, right? Because this is a pretty broad and diverse series of workshops.
0: It is.
1: Yeah,
0: it is, and I guess, and I also want to say that in some ways, the content also in itself is also evolving, because we're looking at what it means for these times and right now. And when the workshop series was still called Future Living Skills, it was based on a program that was running around the country. So the content was held within that frame, and we are kind of working with looking at different ways of exploring some subject themes, and we also responsive to the people who come saying what they'd like more of. So one of the really, really popular ones is we do, and the workshops are 2 to 2.5 hours. Some of them are 2, some of them are 2.5. There's a lot of practicality in the workshop series as well. So growing your own food works with the basics of gardening, including working with soil, with the elements, and with the practical demonstration of how to grow from seed. So that's not gardening as in landscaping and growing your roses. It's a specific angle on growing your own food around gardening. And then we have a composting practical to complement that, and also to look at what that means creatively. And so that particular workshop is at a different venue. And the reason for that is that we literally build a lasagna compost site, and we leave that behind. And we've done it at a kindergarten before. This time it's at a library. And so we look at natural ways to fertilize your garden and maintain healthy crops with a kind of a hands-on outdoor activity as the main way of working within that workshop. We also have the very wonderful Nelson Lebo, who does a session on warm, dry, energy-efficient homes. So Nelson has been part of the series for since its start, and he is a previous eco-design advisor for PNCC. He's now based in Whanganui, so he comes all the way to do this input for us. He's also a permaculture educator and farmer, and he has facilitated energy and eco-renovation here in Palmerston North for a number of years. So he creates the opportunity for people to bring the specific challenges they may have

0: have with their homes to be more energy efficient, to be warmer, drier, really practical stuff. And I think what I always enjoy about that particular workshop is that people often get surprised by just how much there is to know that you just didn't understand or know about before. And that's not only about reducing costs, it's also around looking at how do we live more efficiently to live in a better way within our environments.
1: And I mean, you can turn that in the reverse as well. Maybe people aren't necessarily super focused on how can we have the least impact in the environment, but they would like to reduce their costs because everyone is doing it tough. And often those things do go hand in hand, right?
0: Oh, yep. Yeah, that's a whole nother subject for another day, if you like. Then we also work with a workshop on waste minimization and circular economy. So we work with the waste hierarchy there. So people tend to often think about recycling as a really big answer to our issues, and it is not the panacea for all. And it's actually, in terms of the waste hierarchy, and we go into that a bit in the workshop, it's kind of in the middle. You know, you've got what goes into landfill at the bottom, and at the top, really what we're looking at is how do we rethink, how do we reuse, redesign, repair, repurpose. So we go into some of the thinking around that, as well as looking at, on a very practical level, how does the council help and prepare us for what can be recycled, where and how, and we get some insight into what goes on with that process. And we have a waste minimization officer from PNCC who co-facilitates in that session, Ari. And we have a good session also on household emergency planning and natural disasters. It feels very poignant to speak about that at the moment with, you know, what's being unfolding in Nepal. And so and knowing, you know, just in Hawke's Bay not too long ago. So that series, that workshop in particular, helps us to look at practical insights into the realities of living through a natural disaster and empowering ways to plan and prepare for resilience. And so much of what gets explored there, though, is knowing our communities around us. But also you come away with a bit of a checklist of what to make sure your family has together. So we have part of that session and helping look at the practical side of things. We have a PNCC Emergency Management Officer, Sina, who joins us. And then we also have Kate Hicks, who has lived through two big earthquake experiences, Christchurch and Kaikoura, and what happened with their family when they were cut off and what they recommend, coming from lived experience. So those are,
1: yeah, no,
0: those
1: absolutely.
0: Are some of the...
1: One of the things that I recall particularly from the situation in Hawke's Bay most recently is that there had been this tendency to shift everything onto cellular architecture and as a way of getting information and coordinating with people. And people rapidly discovered that if you knock over a couple of cell towers in a natural disaster, then suddenly all of that stuff vanishes at once. And so it's very easy to feel like we're sort of hyper-connected and have everything at our fingertips. But actually those links can be quite tenuous.
0: Absolutely. And I'm happy to be able to highly recommend an article by Environment Hub's Aotearoa, a really good piece of research. They've got an executive summary you can find on their website, which talks about the learnings in community around what it is that really makes a difference and how the community connections shine really brightly in terms of what's come out in the research and what is it that are the enablers of the community knowing how to take care of itself actually as well, you know. So I would recommend that bit of research. So protecting our why, our water is another one of our workshops we offer, and there we co-facilitate with Chris Teo-Sherrell. Chris is the Water Protection Society founder and president and has been a past city councillor and has a lot of experience in advocating. He's also a gardener. And Chris teaches a lot and gives insight into wastewater, stormwater, the history of water protection in this region, what we can do on a practical basis to contribute as good kaitiaki potentially of water around us. And people might be surprised.

0: Guys, it's not only about saving water, but also about how we make sure what we don't put down the drain, practical things.
1: Because, I mean, the glory and the curse of modern infrastructure is it invisibilizes a lot of that stuff, right? Mm. If it goes down the sink, it just vanishes into the ether, but actually everything goes somewhere.
0: Yeah, and you've made a really good point there also, just because of how what is not visible is often so often a huge factor in what influences our lives around sustainability and reconnecting to land around us, to people, you know, and making those seemingly invisible, intangible things much more tangible is an underpinning in this workshop series. The last one, we've recently shifted the focus, which is why I saved it for telling you about last, because this is not, I'm not telling the series in the order of the dates or anything. We used to have this one called Healthy Food Choices Made Simple, and we've shifted it to rethinking our relationship with Kai. And part of that is based on some work we've recently done with Massey to do with, and it's a project that where the authors are Christina Severinson and Angelique Rewity and Georgia McKellen, as well as some illustrations by Toby Morris. And it's available on our website. If you go on to Environment Network Manawa to Community Food Sovereignty drop-down menu, you'll see rethinking our relationship with Kai. It's available as a resource, and I've got it in booklet form here because at our Food Sovereignty Hui recently, it was developed for that purpose. And it shifts things around and brings a perspective of exploring, you know, how, and I'll read the first few lines from it. For many people, food can be a moment-to-moment thing. I get hungry, I buy food. But this kind of relationship with what we eat tends to be short-term, passive, and individual. It's unsustainable and it's reactive. Someone else is in control. There is another way. Food sovereignty is about looking at the bigger picture, a more empowering long-term community and knowledge-based approach to Kai, which also means looking at the impact of the industrialization of food processes, which also leads directly into health factors, but helps us look at how we can make choices, how we can pay attention to what's happening, and how we can make changes.
1: Absolutely. And I mean, just like with the discussions around, you know, I'd like to garden, but I have X amount of space, or I'd like to modify my house to be more efficient, but I'm renting, or all those kinds of things. People often object with, oh, well, I'm financially constrained, or I'm time poor, and those are valid concerns, but there are ways to address them as well.
0: And this is where the being a community of learners helps to look at that, because people come with life experiences of a wide range. And so sometimes, I mean, after each workshop, we share links and resources that come from each workshop, and people can come and make their own notes if they wish to as well. And yeah, I think it is an opportunity to give some deeper thought to all of these things and then apply it. It's got a strong practical leaning. And yeah, just want to say something else about the introductory session, which is that so some of what we do there as well is a whakawhanaunatanga piece, which is around who's in the room, what experience and interest do we bring in living a more sustainable, connected life. It also might mean considering who's actually shaped and influenced us, brought us here, and leaning back into looking at some of those things we might want to pull forward, weaving connections, making space for sharing knowledge and experience, and also bringing in a Te Ao Māori perspective on sustainable living. And this time we'll be having Vanessa Pokai joining us for that piece, and I'm really excited about feeling how the content shifts and changes as we have people come through.
1: Amazing. Well, look, thank you so much for coming and talking about this. If people have been listening to this and they're thinking, you know, absolutely, sign me up, I want to get involved, what's the best way of doing that?
0: The very best way is to go onto our website, Environment Network Manawa 2. If you go into the Climate Action drop-down menu, you'll see the name of the workshop series there, Sustainable Living Workshop Series. It'll give you a little bit of information about the workshops, and there's a registration form. The registration is really important because it helps us to prepare for how many people are coming. You can sign up right up until the 8th and

0: you'll see that we have a pay what you can, which basically means there's a little drop down set of options. One of the options is naught. I think the highest option we've got is 80, which is at $10 a workshop. Obviously, we always appreciate any contributions people would like to make, but we absolutely want to make it available to everyone. We have actually worked with interpreters in the past for not the last workshop series, the previous one, because just to mention that we offer it twice a year, once in the mornings and once in the evenings. And this particular series is on Wednesday mornings between 10 and 12, with a few of the workshops going on until 12:30. And we, you know, we have a cup of tea and a snack somewhere in the middle. And the next one after this will be an evening series, and that will be probably from late February. Again, the dates will get posted onto our website, and we usually announce the next series when we're getting to the end of the current one.
1: Brilliant. As that was going to be an observation, that you do kind of need to be available in the middle of the day to come to these. But, of course, the evening ones, if you can wait that long, we'll get around that for you. And just, I guess, a final thing, Environment Network Manawatū does this, but you guys also do a whole slew of other things. What's the best way to stay up to date with all the stuff that you guys are doing?
0: Renu?
2: Yeah, great question. So our website has everything on it. It's currently being rebuilt, and we apparently have over 2,000 pages, so that's so fun. So our website is enm.org.nz. We're on LinkedIn, Facebook and Instagram, so follow us on there. And we also have a newsletter that comes out monthly, so we'd definitely recommend signing up for that one. We cover biodiversity, circular economy, food sovereignty and climate action. So there's a little bit of everything in there for everyone.
1: Amazing. Thank you so much, guys.
2: Thank you.
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1: This morning, I am talking to Doug Hanna from the Dunga Run. And are you also from the Time Out charity?
11: That's correct, yes. I'm on the board of Time Out and have been involved for a long time.
1: Ah, excellent. Well, we'll get into that in a second. But first, good morning, Doug. Thanks for coming on the morning show this morning.
11: Thank you very much for inviting me. I'm really thrilled to be able to talk to you.
1: Brilliant, brilliant. So, look, the thing that we're talking about is it a charity car event anyway called the Dunga Run.
11: Correct. No, it's not a race.

0: if we just take a step back to how it's come about, I've got a bunch of mates, and we've done a lot of sort of 3-day road trips around the North Island for 10 years or so. We've done about 55 of them, I think, so far, and several 2.5-week trips to the South Island. And we've done them in four-wheel drive, so we've gone sort of a bit off-road and we've gravel roads, and we've done it in saloon cars on sealed roads, and really explored our beautiful country and taken my mates to places they've never been before. So it's been a great experience. So with the Time Out charity, which is a charity that started in 2018 by Rhonda Amende, who was given a rather large challenge in that she had stage 4 cancer, and a friend offered her a stay in a holiday home with her family for a bit of respite. And she did that. She thought that they would talk about the cancer and the treatment and the options for the family and things, but they didn't. They just hung out together and they had just a lovely time just being in a beautiful place. She battled through 3 years of chemotherapy and overcame the illness and decided that experience was so good she'd set up a charity to do it for other people. I had been doing this with my own family batch privately with the North Haven Hospice and the Northland Cancer Society. I've got a family holiday home up in Oakra. I've been doing it for a few years, since about 2008. And so I met Rhonda, and she said, hey, please help us. So I've been involved all in, and it's been great. We now have 260 families around New Zealand who I have offered, you know, one or two free stays a year in their holiday homes. And we as a charity coordinate those. So we promote the service to Cancer Society people, Sweet Louise, medical fraternity who are looking after these types of patients, for them to refer families or people who are well enough to still have some time with their family. And after doing it for a few years, a counsellor who was referring people to us said, you know, it's better than anything else we can do. It's the very best medicine, because they go away thinking they'll have a little break from their holiday and they come back with a sparkle in their eye and having had something they didn't really experience, which was really precious, special time with their loved ones. So, so we've got a small team. We've got volunteers and a small team. I think we've got 1.2 full-time employees who we pay to do the coordination. And it's been running for a few years and it's going really well. So with the economy being a bit tough the last couple of years, fundraising has been hard for all charities.
1: Yeah, just a touch. I mean, we're a charity here at Manawatu People's Radio, so we are reasonably well aware of how that's been going. Yeah.
0: Yes. So leveraging my experience with these road trips, I've taken on probably the biggest challenge I've ever done, which is organising what we've called the Dunga Run. And so it's a week-long odyssey exploring some of the beautiful places in the North Island this time. Over a week, as I said, we'll be going in very rural roads, beautiful beaches, staying in campgrounds in nice places, and raising funds for Time Out Charity.
1: I was just going to say, there's a bit of a grand tradition of difficult journeys with suboptimal vehicles in New Zealand fundraising, which is, it's just interesting that that's a way that we choose to do it somehow.
0: That's right. Well, I've run a few trips with, you know, four-wheel drive SUVs and things, but we thought for this, we'd just add in the challenge of the car that you will do it in can't be a four-wheel drive or an all-wheel drive. It has to be just a two-wheel drive car, and you can't buy it for more than $2,000. You can spend a bit of money on safety equipment, tyres and brakes and things above that budget. But so we call it, you know, it has to be a dunga. And we've got a mechanic on the trip. We've got support.

0: crews. And the idea is you'll be in teams of five and you help each other. And if someone has a puncture, you're all, you know, it's, you all get it. You all stop and you all help out and figure it out. Hopefully the spare's got air in it. It's been pumped up and they're well prepared. And we carry on. And we've even got a trailer. If someone's done a really dies, we can put them on the trailer and then work on it that night. So in the campground and keep it going. So yeah, it's kind of just to add a fun aspect and make it more than just a cruise around the country. Just add that little bit of spice and uncertainty to it.
1: Yeah, absolutely. And I think anyone who travelled New Zealand at a young age has probably had that experience of you know, taking on a bit of slightly challenging road in a suboptimal vehicle. And there really is something to that. You know, I spent a couple of summers driving around the top of the South Island, mostly in my then girlfriend's it was like a mini station wagon somehow, Mitsubishi Mirage, and it just barely held together. When we eventually split up, she drove it back to her folks' place in Wellington and it died in the driveway immediately as she arrived.
0: Well, if it's going to die, that's the perfect place.
1: Yeah. But, you know, like there is a generational kind of experience there of doing that. The other thing I just wanted to pick up is you mentioned kind of going off the beaten track a bit. And that's like, that is an interesting thing to do in New Zealand, because once you get off the main roads, it's amazing how quickly things do turn into like rural, you know, unsealed roads and that stuff. You don't have to go very far off the state highways and you're on what feels very much like the back blocks.
0: So true. And we don't generally travel through them. And so I'm from a farming background, born and bred up in Northland, and I just love it. You get out and we drive through bush. On this trip, we'll be going through quite a bit of native forest. So there'll be massive kauri trees that you pass, and the roads are almost in the bush, almost totally covered over. And it's surreal. You wind the window down and you can hear the birds chirping and the water running and smell the forest. And yet it's not somewhere we typically go, so it's different.
1: Yeah, absolutely. Because it's sort of not the most direct way from anywhere to anywhere else. So unless you're going there to look at it for its own sake, there's often, you know, not a reason to do it.
0: Correct. And over the years when I've been planning these tar-sealed road trips, I'm looking for places out of the way. And, you know, we don't have a lot of tar-sealed roads out of the way. We have quite a few what we call B roads. But I'd always spot these gravel roads and think, I wonder where that goes. And when I had an epiphany about 3 or 4 years ago and I said, hey, look, let's take our SUVs and start doing some gravel roads and exploring a bit beyond. And we just loved it, and I loved it especially, and it's really special. And you get right out in the rural back box, and whether it's open farmland, but it's places you've never been. You don't realise there's so much land there, and there's people farming it, and it's just fun. And then you come across someone shifting some stock as you're going along the road, and, you know, the dogs and the four-wheeler, and it's all just great Kiwi back blocks, black country stuff, you know?
1: Oh, absolutely. And, you know, you never know what's out there and who's doing what. I lived in Invercargill for a while, and we discovered, just on a drive out of sheer boredom, we discovered in, I think, Nightcaps, there was a guy who had a fully functional traction engine just in his backyard. And for a gold coin, you could go and like climb all over it. He had it rigged up to run a sawmill. And on the weekends, he would saw wood just so that people could watch it happening. But the rest of the time, you just, you know, pay a gold coin and go and sit in the driver's seat and live out your like 5-year-old boy fantasies of driving the biggest steam engine in the world. And it's, you know, it's in this tiny little town with no signage, no mention in it anywhere. You just stumble on this stuff.
0: Well, one of the funny things that happened on one of our trips is

0: one of our, when we had took our SUV several years ago, we, there was a big storm came through the night before. So I threw in a spade and my just little battery electric home chainsaw just in case. You know, I didn't think much of it, but I thought, you never know what, we might come across a slip or something we can dig our way through. And we'd only just gone a little way through Puhoi. We'd gone about 20 minutes into our trip after leaving Puhoi and the gravel roads, and here's a tree down over the road and a big truck waiting to get through, and he wasn't terribly interested. He just called base and someone was going to come and rescue him or something. And then a little school bus turned up. And anyway, I just got out and got this chainsaw out, and my mates couldn't believe I had a chainsaw with me. And we spent about 20 minutes chopping this branches off this tree enough. It was sort of 45 degrees across the road. We just had to drop the lower branches off it, and then the cars and the minibus could go through. And the school kids all had their eyes out on stalks thinking, oh, look at this. And hoping we couldn't get through, probably, but we let them through and they went off to school, which I'm sure disappointed some of the kids who thought they might have a day off. But and we went through some floodwaters that weekend, and it was all quite an adventure, and it just added to it the fact that we had these little challenges along the way. It was great fun. And I get teased endlessly about, you know, Dougie, you got your chainsaw with you this time. You know?
1: Well, look, I mean, it was useful that one time. You never know. Look, if people have been listening to this and they think, yeah, that sounds like me, I'd really like to do this, you are looking for more teams, right?
0: Yes, this is our first one. We want to do it each year, and we're limiting it to 20 teams. We've got 12 already, so we're keen to get another 8 teams on board. Plus, we've got, I think, 3 support teams. And we've got one of our people on our board's amazing with technology. We've got a wonderful website, and it's just called dungarun.co.nz. And Dunga is spelled D-U-N-G-A. But even if you Google it and misspell it, you should find us, Dunga Run. And it's got all the information there about what we're doing. There's a commitment for each team to raise $5,000 towards the charity, and we've got fundraising tools, and you have a team page on our website, and it's got a donation link. And so that's a challenge that we give our participants, but because of the nature of the charity and what we're doing, people do find it easy to support.
1: Yeah, it's a pretty easy kaupapa to understand. You know, it's not you're not doing something particularly abstruse or that needs a lot of explanation before you see the point in it.
0: That's right. And we don't, as a charity, have a lot of costs. We just need to pay for a bit of time to coordinate and communicate with the caregivers and to coordinate with people wanting a stay and the holiday homeowners. The actual holiday homeowners provide the stay totally free of charge. And so it's a coordination effort. So it costs us about $250 per stay that we organise. So it's great leverage.
1: All right. Well, look, thank you so much for talking this morning, Doug. I do hope that people will go along and check out the website, chip in some money, and maybe even register their own teams. Is there a kind of geographical limitation about where people can come from, or so long as they can get to the start point, they could sign up from anywhere, probably in the North Island?
0: Well, we're starting at O'Rewa. That's where we're all meeting up for registration, and we're ending in Auckland. But we've got a team from Queenstown, a team from Christchurch, one looking from Wellington, and then a bunch around the North Island. So, and we're happy to help with logistics. The guys in Queenstown bought a car near Otorohangatia, somewhere around there, and we've got a local mechanic there who went and checked it out, and he's got it sitting in out the back of his workshop waiting for them.
1: So, oh, wonderful!
0: We can help up, with a bit of teamwork, and we're happy to help where we can with logistics.
1: Great. Well, look, thanks once again for talking this morning, Doug.
0: Well, there's just one more thing too. If anyone wants to know a little bit more about the Time Out charity, we've also got a website for Time Out. So if you Google Time Out

0: charity. It's timeoutnz.org. There's a lot of information there about what Timeout does, and we've found some people are interested in donating their holiday homes and joining us through hearing about us in these types of situations too. So there you go.
1: Yeah, amazing. Of course. And so that's timeoutnz.org.
0: Org? Yes.
1: Yeah, brilliant. Thank you once again.
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me, everybody, progressive bluegrass from up north. That was a track called Power in Our Voices from their most recent album, which I think is called Midnights. I might be wrong about that. But that was pretty much all we have time for on the morning show. I told you those community interviews are kind of lengthy today, but, you know, nice when you talk to people who've got something to talk about. I was, of course, talking to Di and Rennie from Environment Network Manawatū about their sustainable living workshops, and Doug Hanna from Time Out talking about Time Out and the Dunga Run that he is organising. And all of our community interviews are available as podcasts at npr.nz/show/morningshow. So if you missed either one of those, or you came in halfway through, you missed a detail, you would like to hear it again, or share it with somebody who you think needs to hear it, you can find them there and do those things. Right now, to take us through to 9 a.m., here is International

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But I think it's getting time for them to quit. What's the matter with poor Muffin? The farmer's dog is looking sad. Hops around three-legged with a bone. And I'm just a dog that's gone. Is there any real need for this? You sit around and count the days when everything is closing in on you. Well, maybe it's just opening up the gates. Is there a doctor in the house? I think he's in need of some attention. And everybody's going out of the way to find the doctor in the house. But I'm not really a doctor. I'm more of a dentist or shrink. Something's bothering you, don't look at me, 'cause I'm just sitting in the exit room.

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0: 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Te reo irirangi o ngā tangata o Manawatu. 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
7: Hare Krishna to all the listeners.

I am very happy to present my short talk number 62 today from the book. The title is Krishna, the Supreme Personality of Godhead, by His Divine Grace, Abhay Charan Bhakti Vedanta Swami Prabhupada, founder Acharya of the International Society for Krishna Consciousness. The chapter is number 33. Title is Description of the Ras Dance, on page 245. Thus, hearing the Supreme Personality of Godhead, Krishna, speaking to pacify them, the gopis became very much pleased. They became completely relieved of the great suffering of separation. Not only by hearing the words of the Supreme Personality of Godhead, but also by touching His hands and legs. After this, the Supreme Personality of Godhead began His Ras Dance. A dance in the midst of many girls is called a Ras Dance. So Krishna began to dance among the most beautiful and fortunate girls within the three worlds. The gopis of Vrindavan, who were so attracted to Him, danced with Krishna hand in hand. Krishna's Ras dance should never be compared to any kind of material dance, such as a ball dance or a society dance. The Ras dance is a completely spiritual performance. In order to establish this fact, Krishna, the supreme mystic, expanded Himself into many forms and stood beside each gopi, placing His hands on the shoulders of the gopis on both sides of Him. He began to dance in their midst. The mystic expansions of Krishna were not perceived by the gopis because Krishna appeared alone to each of them. Each gopi thought that Krishna was dancing with her alone. About the wonderful dance flew many airplanes carrying the denizens of the heavenly planets, who were very eager to see the wonderful dance of Krishna with the gopis. The Gandharvas and Kinnaras began to sing, and accompanied by their respective wives, all the Gandharvas began to shower flowers on the dancers. As the gopis and Krishna danced together, a very blissful musical sound was produced from the tinkling of their waist bells, ankle bells, ornaments, and bangles. It appeared that Krishna was a greenish sapphire locket

in the midst of a golden necklace decorated with valuable stones. While Krishna and the gopis danced, they displayed extraordinarily bodily features. The movements of their legs, their placing their hands on one another, the movements of their eyebrows, their smiling, the movements of the gopis' breasts, clothes and earrings, their cheeks, their hair with flowers, as Krishna and the gopis sang and danced, these combined to appear like clouds, thunder, snow, and lightning. Krishna's bodily features appeared just like a group of clouds. The gopis' songs were like thunder. Their beauty appeared to be just like lightning in the sky. And the drops of perspiration visible on their faces appeared like falling snow. In this way, the gopis and Krishna fully engaged in dancing. The necks of the gopis became tinted with red due to their desire to enjoy Krishna more and more. To satisfy them, Krishna began to clap his hands in time with their singing. Actually, the whole world is full of Krishna's singing, but it is appreciated in different ways by different kind of living entities. This is confirmed in the Bhagavad Gita. Ye yatha mam prapadyante tans tathaiva bhajami aham. Krishna is dancing and every living entity is also dancing. But there is a difference between the dancing in the spiritual world and that in the material world. This is expressed by the author of Chaitanya Charitamrita, who says that the master dancer is Krishna and everyone else is his servant. Everyone is trying to imitate Krishna's dancing. Those who are actually in Krishna consciousness respond rightly to the dancing of Krishna. They do not try to dance independently, but those in the material world try to imitate Krishna as the supreme personality of Godhead. The living entities are dancing under the direction of Krishna's Maya and are thinking that they are equal to Krishna. But this is not a fact. In Krishna consciousness, this misconception is absent. For a person in Krishna consciousness knows that Krishna is the supreme master and everyone else is his servant. One has to dance to please Krishna, not to imitate or attempt to become equal to the supreme personality of Godhead. The gopis wanted to please Krishna and their

four as song as Krishna sang, they responded and encouraged him by saying, "Well done, well done." Sometimes they presented beautiful music.